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0: Back in 2006, Whitehorse Inn released a year-long series titled Romans Revolution. This series holds a special place in the history of our organization. Our longtime listeners and supporters have shared that these discussions were foundational in shaping their faith over the years. This month, we're revisiting a few select episodes from Romans Revolution. This epistle was foundational for the Reformers during the Reformation, and we believe this will be essential for Reformation in hearts, homes, and churches today. We hope you enjoy these Whitehorse Inn classics.
1: Preaching, according to Paul, is not coaching, is not suggesting, is not encouraging. It may include all of those things, but first and foremost, the gospel is heralding. It's
2: you think
1: an ambassador.
2: You think nightly news or the headlines
1: this
2: in the paper.
1: This just in.
2: Or, and the reason why that's so important is because the content of Romans is about what God has done in Christ and how that was promised in the Old Testament.
3: Five centuries ago, in taverns and public houses across Europe, the masses would gather for discussion and debate over the latest ideas sweeping the land. From one such meeting place, a small Cambridge inn called the White Horse, the Reformation came to the English-speaking world. Carrying on the tradition, welcome to the White Horse Inn.
1: Well, there may be some people out there who are old enough to remember the popular bumper sticker in the late 70s, Jesus is the answer. In response, another bumper sticker began to pop up asking, what's the question? I think I like the second one better. Maybe non-Christians, besides being a little cheeky, were basically saying, stop throwing out slogans. What do you really mean? Usually today, Jesus is the answer to, well, everything. Stress, child-rearing, self-esteem, weight, politics, economics, better schools, cleaner streets, you name it. What's your problem? Jesus is the answer. He'll fix that. Right out of the gate, Paul, in his letter to the Romans, announces the gospel of Jesus Christ as good news. But Paul isn't just interested in clever marketing slogans. He knows that religious fads come and go, but he wants the church in Rome to be around for a while. It's significant that this letter begins with the announcement of good news, because the whole book really is the unwrapping of that package. Here's a young church that needs basic training. What do you tell them in a letter? Paul doesn't treat the gospel as one important theme among others, nor does he assume that they've already accepted Jesus and now they need to get on to the real business of the Christian life. Rather, the gospel for Paul is the beginning, the middle, and the end of the story. It's what distinguishes the Christian message from every other religion, philosophy of life, political party, and self-improvement program. Basically, we're loosely covering Romans 1, 1 through 17, if you want to follow along in this Romans Revolution. We're dedicating the whole year 2006 to the Romans Revolution in many instances, in fact, all the major instances of church renewal and reformation. Genuine reform of the church has been inspired by a rediscovery of the precious truths and treasures in this amazing epistle. We have our usual cast of characters to discuss this. Dr. Kim Riddlebarger is pastor of Christ Reformed Church in Anaheim, California. The Reverend Ken Jones is pastor of Greater Union Baptist Church in Compton, California. Rod Rosenblatt is going to be back with us today, and it'll be great to have him back. He'll be back a little bit later in the program. Rod Rosenblatt is a Lutheran minister and professor at Concordia University in Irvine, California. First of all, Paul's apostleship. Kim, could you read for us the first verses there of Romans chapter 1?
2: Sure. Romans opens with Paul, a servant of Christ Jesus, called to be an apostle, set apart for the gospel of God, the gospel he promised beforehand through his prophets in the Holy Scripture, regarding his Son, who as to his human nature was a descendant of David, and who through the Spirit of holiness was declared with power to be the Son of God by his resurrection from the dead, Jesus Christ our Lord. Through him, and for his name's sake, we receive grace and apostleship to call people from among all the Gentiles to the obedience that comes from faith. and you also were among those who are called to belong to Christ Jesus. To all in Rome who are loved by God and called to be saints, grace and peace to you from God our Father and from the Lord Jesus Christ.
1: First of all, what is the context here? Paul's relationship to this church in Rome. He didn't plant this church. What's his relationship to
2: Paul
1: it?
2: Paul had heard of the church in Rome. He makes the point here earlier that their faith had been, he'll go on to say in the latter part of chapter, in the next verses in Romans chapter 1, that their faith is being reported all over the world. And so he's heard of what's gone on in this church. He has been in contact with people like Priscilla and Aquila and others in the apostolic church who probably come from the Roman congregation. And so he knows all about this church. He will tell at the end of the epistle that he's on his way back to Jerusalem to take an offering to the poor, and that he hopes then to come back to make a later missionary journey to Spain. And then as he makes his way to Spain, he'll stop in Rome. So this letter's kind of I've heard about you guys. Your faith is being widely reported. Here's the stuff I'd like to tell you before I can come and see you face to face.
1: Some of the church fathers even say that this church in Rome goes all the way back to Pentecost, that there were Jews at the Feast of Pentecost who were there at that event who dispersed from Jerusalem, went back to their diaspora communities, Rome, of course, being a major center, and that this church may go all the way back to those.
2: Very likely it does, yeah. We know that there were Jews present Pentecost. We know that Rome is the center of commerce. Some would even argue that the opening chapters of the book of Acts, where Paul, Luke talks about the gospel going to the end of the earth, that the apostolic church would have considered the city of Rome the end of the earth because the Roman Empire extended to the ends of the known world. In the first century. So there's real good evidence then that Rome is the seat of things. Anybody who's converted to Christ is going to go through Rome and just in normal commerce and life.
1: And you mentioned Priscilla and Aquila. Some of the names that we get in the last part of Romans are clearly Jewish names. We have Jews and Gentiles making
2: Greek.
1: Up this church, right?
2: Yeah, very much so.
4: And some that you actually encounter in the book of Acts as Paul encounters them, first and second missionary journey, and also just encountering them even in just immediately outside of Jerusalem. So there's a lot of carryover from things that are introduced in the book of Acts.
1: Now, Paul's apostleship is what he starts with out of the gate here. Why is it important, before he even gets to the content of the gospel he's commissioned to preach, for him to refer to his apostleship?
2: Well, because God called him and set him apart to be an apostle. So Paul writes him with the authority of an apostle, and you get the sense then that he's not pulling rank, but he is saying as he opens his letter, I am called by Jesus Christ to be the apostle to the Gentiles. Therefore, I'm writing to a group of Jewish Christians, but especially the Gentiles in this congregation, with full apostolic authority. That this letter has the divine stamp of approval on it because Jesus himself has called Paul to this office, and Paul is writing officially as the apostle of the Gentiles.
1: And then in chapter 10, he'll say, how shall they hear without a preacher? If faith comes by hearing, how shall they hear without a preacher? And how shall he preach unless he is sent? So Paul has a very strong view here of the office to which a minister is called. Of course, he's called to apostleship. Nobody's called to apostleship today, but called to ministry. He has a strong view here, doesn't he, of being authorized. This is everything he's going to explore in Romans is about God doing this.
2: Yeah, Christ,
1: our righteousness comes from God. The gospel comes from God. Christ comes from God. Everything comes from God, including my commission, my apostleship. Yeah, yeah. I'm sent from God.
2: A servant of Christ Jesus. So he's acknowledging then that he's a bondslave of his master, and his master has called him to be an apostle.
1: Hmm.
2: So he's very, very clear about that point. High view of office and a high view of his authority because of his servanthood in Christ.
1: So
4: wouldn't you also say in those earlier verses, because, you know, Mike, you mentioned something that I don't know if people are that convinced of it, and that is the uniqueness of the apostolic office. And it seems that Paul, in the introduction of many of his letters, and is seen especially here, that he's claiming a unique authority as an apostle. That is something that's not extended to anyone that's not appointed as an apostle.
2: Yeah. Mm-hmm. So he is an elder and a minister of word and sacrament, but he's also an apostle, and not all ministers of word and sacrament elders are apostles. That's a unique office. Yeah.
1: What is the gospel, and why is it good news?
2: Well, Paul will define the gospel throughout the book of Romans as Christ's death on the cross, and specifically the way that death propitiates God's wrath and anger. It turns it aside, the way in which the death of Christ redeems or purchases those for whom he's dying, the way in which that death is in the place of that what we call the substitutionary atonement. It turns aside God's wrath and anger for particular people so that it satisfies God's demand for perfect justice. Paul also speaks of the gospel as entailing the imputation of Christ's righteousness, Christ's law-keeping, Christ's obedience to the sinner, so that as we have what Luther calls the great exchange, our sins are reckoned to Christ, Christ's righteousness is reckoned to us. And so throughout the letter to the church in Rome, Paul defines the gospel in direct connection to the doctrine of justification.
4: And he explicitly says that it is the gospel of God.
2: Mm-hmm. Yep.
4: So when we talk of the gospel, it is an announcement of what Christ has done for us. But in verse 1, he refers to it as the gospel of God. And then in verse 17, he says it is the power of God unto salvation. So as you mentioned, all of the details of the gospel, essentially it is God's message of God saving sinful men.
1: So the first thing that we have to get under our belt here, if we're going to rightly understand Romans and really the rest of Scripture, is that, as Paul says also in Galatians, the gospel that he's preaching is not something he made up.
2: Right.
4: Right.
2: It's revealed to him by God.
1: In the context of the Roman world, as in our context today, the assumption was you can have any religion you want, whatever helps you, whatever, you know, the Greeks seek wisdom, he says in 1 Corinthians, mm-hmm. the Jews seek miracles. That's why the gospel's foolishness to those who are preaching. This is not something that we came up with. This is from God. And you know that because I'm an apostle sent from God, and the gospel is God's gospel.
2: Yeah, he makes that point explicitly in verse 2 when he says, the gospel he promised beforehand through his prophets in the Holy Scripture regarding his son. So Paul is saying, I'm not making this up as I go along. All of this is in the Old Testament.
1: And that leads to this question. Why is it called not only good news, but good news, and not good advice or good instructions or good policy or good feelings? Or good principles.
4: Because it's an announcement.
5: Yeah, people in that day knew what it was not to have cell phones, and you needed somebody running to tell you what was the result of the war you were in and whether you won or you lost. And so they waited with necks outstretched to see the runner coming back with the news of how it went. That language they understood. Paul announced that the gospel is news, as opposed to what you just mentioned, advice or other things. This is an announcement of what God did once in time.
1: So preaching, according to Paul, is not coaching, is not suggesting,
5: no.
1: is not encouraging. It may include all of those things, but first and foremost, the gospel is heralding. It's
5: yeah, you think
1: an ambassador.
5: You think nightly news or the headlines
1: this
5: in the paper.
1: This just in.
5: Or, just in.
2: And the reason why that's so important is because the content of Romans is about what God has done in Christ and how that was promised in the Old Testament. So it's this redemptive story again that God has grabbed Paul while he's on the way to Damascus and brought him into the story, shown him how Christ is the subject of that story, the center of that story, and then commissions Paul. As Calvin puts it, Paul, who was a wolf, is now turned into a sheep, you know, and a shepherd of the sheep. And then
1: that's just amazing.
2: Which is amazing. Yeah. And this now being sent by the good shepherd to proclaim that story in which he's been included in.
5: You know, before I came into the studio, you were talking about Paul saying, I say this as an apostle. Are we going to revisit that?
1: Absolutely.
5: Because it's in almost every letter of his.
4: Yes.
5: He has to defend his apostolic status.
1: Let's go ahead and touch on that now.
5: It's really important because it is not that he was one of the original 12, and everybody knew this was a problem.
4: Mm-hmm.
5: Paul's defense is that, first of all, three times in the book of Acts, that he heard this voice and the Lord Jesus risen, appeared to him and spoke to him on the road to Damascus. Now, I, as an agnostic, say, look, it was 120 degrees in the shade. What you needed was a cool drink and some air conditioning, and you wouldn't hear voices like that. And that is what the unbeliever thinks.
4: Right.
5: Anybody can come along and say, God spoke to me. Most of them should be on Thorazine and, you know, in the local mental hospital. Anybody can say that. How did Paul back it up? And you have to go through the book of Galatians where he says, I did not go out immediately and preach to the Gentiles.
2: Right, right.
5: He, for 3 years, he's non-present. And then, even then, before he goes out and preaches to the Gentiles, he says, I went to Jerusalem and was examined by James
2: and Peter
5: and the others. Yeah. And the result of that, he said, were two things. First, they extended to me the right hand of fellowship. That is, everything you're saying is correct. And two, they added unto me nothing. That is, it was not, you've got it as far as you could get it, but let us fill in the blanks.
2: Right.
5: The result of that examination was, good grief, he knows it all as if he were walking with all of us on the Sea of, by the Sea of Galilee.
2: Yep. Yep.
5: It all was revealed. If we didn't have that confirmation from the ones we knew who were with Jesus from the beginning, I would have to tear out one-third of my New Testament text.
1: So it didn't originate with the apostles, but the apostles, even apostles who had every reason to discount Paul's claims, confirmed it.
5: Absolutely.
2: And he'd been a persecutor of the church. I mean, they all knew him. This is the guy who's coming to Damascus to arrest
1: you
2: people in the
1: joking.
2: Way. Yeah, you
1: got
2: to
1: not this guy.
5: Yes.
2: Yeah.
1: So everything was against him. Mm-hmm. Shane Rosenthal, our producer, was talking about yesterday how Jake Gresham Machen's book, The Origin of Paul's Gospel, that Machen actually said to all these critics, you know, who were saying Jesus didn't, you can't really trust the New Testament as a way to Jesus. It's what happened behind the New Testament documents. Just look at Paul. How do you explain this person steeped in rabbinical Judaism, trained by Gamaliel II? How do you explain him losing everything?
2: Especially when you get
1: after he'd been a persecutor of the church.
2: Yeah, especially when you get the sense that there's no hint that Paul was a dissatisfied Jew looking for something better.
1: Yeah.
2: It wasn't as though he's come to the end of this, all right, well, I've got to find something.
4: No,
2: he's as to Pharisaical righteousness, faultless, he says in Philippians 3.
4: Yeah. He's very zealous.
2: Zealous, yeah. Yeah.
1: I was happy
5: about his brethren. More than my brethren. I was zealous for the law.
1: So this is really important when people say, for instance, look, if you're not a Christian, you're not happy. Jesus will make you happy. People are lonely. They have all these problems until Jesus comes along. Paul's saying, no, that's not it. That's the gospel isn't that. I was a happy Jewish person, a Jewish leader.
4: Up to the very moment that he encountered the resurrected Christ. I mean, when he was on the Damascus Road, it was with the intention of delivering papers for the persecution of the church.
1: Yeah.
2: Which, by the way, is true of the other apostles, because it seems to me, if I recall from the Gospels, they were going about their business fishing, and Jesus walked up and said, follow me.
4: Exactly. Yeah.
1: What does Paul pack already into his salutation? I mean, this is what's amazing to me, that Paul is so oozing with the gospel that he's going to be unfolding throughout Romans. He can't even say, hi, how are you? I'm the Apostle Paul writing to you. Hope you guys are doing well. How's the church going?
2: Yeah.
1: Is the air conditioning working? He, right out of the gate, he gives a summary that looks like the outline of the Apostles' Creed in his greeting to the people.
2: Yeah, the gospel promise beforehand is loaded, because that tells us there's only one plan of salvation. It's found in the whole Old Testament, so there are not two gospels. There are no seven dispensations. There's one gospel that unfolds through redemptive history. Then he goes and tells us the gospel about Christ, and then tells us that Christ has two natures, a divine nature and a human nature.
5: Yes. Mm-hmm.
2: So he's got an exalted Christology in the early.
5: That's by the third verse?
2: Yeah.
4: Yeah.
2: Yeah, exactly. And it goes on from there.
1: And this is, it's important to say, this, Paul's writings are the earliest writings we have in the New Testament.
2: 55.
1: And they are referring to traditions he received.
2: Yeah.
1: So this is amazing stuff. Why the gospel concerning God's Son, which also is a phrase that appears again in verse 9. Why the gospel concerning God's Son?
4: Well, because the gospel of God is God's work of salvation, or God's purpose of salvation, accomplished by his Son.
1: So this isn't the gospel of God, the gospel of God's love, the gospel of God's universal fatherhood, the gospel of God's being nice. This is the gospel of God's Son.
5: Yes.
4: Yeah,
5: yes.
4: The sending forth of his Son is the beginning of the gospel. I mean, that is it. Yeah.
5: And no mention of it being something inside of us.
2: Mm-hmm. Yeah. Yeah, exactly. It's Christ's story.
1: I love Calvin's line on this. He says, this is a remarkable statement by which we are taught that the whole gospel is included in the person of Christ.
5: Right.
4: Yep.
1: So that if anyone removes one step from Christ, he withdraws himself from the gospel.
4: Yep. Yeah, and that's why the great statements that you'll read throughout the book of Romans concerning in Christ, by Christ, from him, all of those are critical to understanding the gospel. It's what he has done for us, what he's what has been done by God through him.
1: So the river is flowing from God through Christ to
4: exactly.
1: us, not from us through Christ to God.
5: Uh-huh.
1: What's the importance, you kind of alluded to it, Kim, that the of saying that the good news that was promised beforehand in the prophets, descended from David according to the flesh and declared to be the Son of God with power according to the Spirit of holiness by resurrection from the dead. I mean, man, there we could spend a whole series just unpacking that one.
2: Well, Christ is the subject of Scripture from Genesis to Revelation, and this is where you find arguments for that. The Apostle Paul sees the whole Old Testament as pointing forward to the person and work of Christ.
1: So it's not just this prophecy in Isaiah 9,
2: no,
1: or that
2: it's
1: prophecy
2: the whole
1: over
2: of,
1: here.
2: It's the whole of Torah. It's the whole of the Psalter. It's the whole of the prophets. All of that's about Christ.
5: And Jesus believed that
2: and
5: said it about himself on the Emmaus Road.
2: Absolutely.
5: That to correctly understand the Old Testament is to understand that it was about him. Now, that's either crazy as a loon, or it's the key to the whole Old Testament.
1: Descended from David according to the flesh, declared to be the Son of God in power by the resurrection from the dead. So already we have here appeal to prophecy and appeal to the resurrection as the basis for
2: the whole, entire
1: announcing
2: Christian
1: the gospel.
2: Faith.
5: That Greek word, declared to be, is hard to translate. They do the best they can, but it means shown or manifested. We talk about those of us who have a church here talk about the season of Epiphany, where after Christmas we go immediately to his proving who he was by fulfilled prophecy and by miracle.
1: What does that horisthentos mean, that declared? There's been a lot of debate. Was he actually, did he become the Son of God at his resurrection from the dead?
5: Liberals hate this verse.
1: Yeah,
5: they have always
1: hated
5: this verse. Yeah. It's very clear what the thing means. It means that he manifested or made known or demonstrated or gave evidence for, all those are legitimate synonyms, his identity. That is, Christianity is a religion where you can know first before you believe.
4: Well, you get a similar expression in chapter 4 where it says he was raised for our justification, which indicates that his resurrection and his presence before the Father demonstrates what he has accomplished and what has been declared earlier.
5: And that the Father accepts it.
4: Exactly.
2: Yeah.
4: Exactly.
2: You could, in just a simple way, you could say the resurrection proves that all that he had said and done was in fact true.
5: Amen.
4: Right.
1: And it also accomplishes something in the history of redemption in the sense that it really does declare him to be the Son of God with power. It's not just confirming who he already was.
5: Right.
1: It's fulfilling his person or his work.
2: It begins the new creation. It begins the whole restoration of all of that is accomplished by his resurrection.
1: I like Charles Hodges' comment on this following Beza and Turretin and others. He says, Jesus Christ, this is what his interpretation is of declared here. Jesus Christ was, as to his human nature, Paul is saying, the Son of David. But he was clearly demonstrated to be, as to his divine nature, the Son of God because of the resurrection from the dead. And then Hodge points out the significance of the resurrection as evidence and confirmation of Christ's person and therefore of the whole gospel. He says that's the point.
2: Mm-hmm.
1: And doesn't that also serve to establish right at the outset that the gospel is outside of us, although it's also sealed in our hearts by the Spirit, so that Paul can say there at the end of that section, grace to you and peace from God our Father, not as a general well-wishing, but as an apostolic absolution based on the gospel that he's just summarized.
4: Wow.
5: And he is writing this to a people he's never met. He knows that these people, as believers in Christ, are justified before God, forgiven for their sin, adopted into the family of God, their sin has been propitiated, all that stuff, and he's never met them.
1: as an ambassador, he doesn't need to meet them.
5: No, he doesn't look into their eyes and say, gee, I can see that you're very warm inside, and I can see that the happiness of Jesus is with you, or any of that stuff.
1: Yeah, and you just know, announcing it.
4: Something else that's critical here, and we've touched on it at other times, and that is, everything that Paul has said about Christ and what God has promised, he is making these claims based on Old Testament scriptures. And so when we speak of the two natures of Christ, he was according to the flesh, the son of David. According to the spirit, he is the son of God as confirmed in the resurrection. He's coming to all of these conclusions, as he says, according to scripture.
1: Yeah.
4: So these aren't just conjectures on his part, but it's his understanding of scripture. And to understand scripture properly is to not only recognize that Christ is the promised Savior, but that promised Savior is also divine and human.
2: And human.
1: Ken, that's such an important point, because if we're not sufficiently convinced that the scriptures come from the Word of God, then we won't be convinced that this gospel comes from God.
5: Exactly.
1: We will say, well, Paul was a great religious leader.
5: Sure, he is a little screwed up about his view of women.
1: Yeah.
5: We can correct that because we've gotten so smart. And the rest of it you can sort of measure by whether it matches the red letters in the Bible, because those are the ones that you can depend on. And Paul was the first screwer-upper of the gospel.
1: But look what Jesus did in his ministry. Jesus said, it is written. I mean, this is really remarkable.
5: He argued even with the devil. There was nobody around to be fooled or to be misled. So that Jesus had to be careful. In Matthew 4, there are only two of them there, and Jesus uses Scripture to argue with Satan.
1: So if Jesus appeals to Scripture, then certainly Paul, though an apostle, has to ground this in Scripture. Well, and that's why we know that it's not legalism. You know, our high view of Scripture here isn't legalism. No. It's evangelical. It's gospel, because it says you don't know. All the religious philosophies out there come from the experience, the heart, the felt needs, or whatever, of the individuals and their crowds that follow them. This gospel comes from God, and you know that because it's grounded in Scripture, the prophets. Paul isn't just weaving this out of his own imagination, religious imagination. And you have the external evidence of that by the resurrection of Christ from the dead.
2: And how many times in this letter will Paul make a doctrinal point and then appeal to events in the Old Testament with whom the Jews in that congregation were no doubt familiar? Romans 4, God justifies the wicked. Then he turns around and appeals to David and Abraham.
5: And not just the figures, but the very text.
2: The very text,
4: exactly.
2: Psalm
4: 32.
2: That these are things that have happened. And here, what I'm preaching is the same thing that David believed and Abraham believed.
5: Amen.
2: All the way through, he does this.
1: Yeah, that really is remarkable. So then what accounts for Paul's religious faith? There's a new documentary out featuring many of the Jesus Seminar.
5: You're being very nice. It's a documentary.
1: Yeah, right. In quotes.
5: You're being overly generous.
1: And it argues that Jesus never existed, but how do you explain Paul if Jesus never existed?
2: The only way you can reconstruct Paul is to make Paul a dissatisfied Jew who somewhere along the line buys into some Greek conception of Mount Olympus and the gods coming down, and then out of that...
1: Yeah, which is really obvious from his letters.
2: Which is just as patently
5: right.
2: from his letters.
5: Right.
2: And that's the only thing you can do, and it's as bad as what's done with the historic Jesus.
1: If you did that to any other piece of historical literature, you'd be laughed out of the academy.
5: Every other discipline at the university tried this stuff at the turn of the century, tried to follow what the German Bible critics were doing.
2: History of religions and
5: all that. Yeah, they tried it. And every other discipline except theology gave it up as hopelessly subjectivistic and non-scientific as a method. Every other discipline.
1: So, crucial from the outset is that we realize that when we're talking about the gospel, although we ask people on the street, people at churches, and in all kinds of Christian, so-called Christian settings, even evangelical settings, what the gospel is, they often talk about what happens inside of them. Paul is talking about what happened outside of them. Yep. Let's listen to some of these comments.
6: I think religion is an experience. Like St. Paul, he experienced God in a certain way, and that's what transformed his life. You know, he did come to some intellectual realization that...

0: God, Jesus, and the Holy Spirit, and to be mindful of how God works in our day-to-day life. You can have a very simple but very profound experience. And I think sometimes we have to get out of our heads and listen with our hearts and listen with our souls.
1: What would Paul say in answer to that? Is that what the gospel?
2: Well, it's interesting that the first guy, I think it was, said that for Paul, the gospel was not about an intellectual knowledge about the resurrection. And that's the exact opposite of Scripture.
3: Yeah, yeah.
4: Once you see Jesus before you, I am the risen one, then all of your whole understanding of everything that's gone before is just flipped on its head, and now all of those prophecies have to be reinterpreted in light of what just happened.
3: It's a speculation, but there are a lot of scholars who have said the reason Paul disappears for 3 years after this is to restudy the Old Testament that he knows so well. In light of Jesus being the Messiah.
4: He all but says that.
1: And the really important thing, it seems, in contrast to that clip, which I think summarizes the view, all these clips are from, these interviews were done at evangelical churches and I think a couple of them at an evangelical college. In contrast, so we're not talking here about, you know, going to the mall. The huge contrast here is between a gospel defined by what happens in me, and that I express to you, although something different may have happened in you that you can express to me, as opposed to something that happened to Paul, actually something that happened to Jesus.
4: To Paul in history.
1: Yeah.
2: And, you know, I don't know if, well, I know that most evangelicals have no idea of how offensive that understanding of the gospel is to the real gospel, because what it does is it gives undue value to human ability to do righteous or to do good.
3: Yeah. Well, it's bad epistemology, too.
2: Oh, absolutely.
3: That's a whole other show. But, you know, we were talking earlier about the inspiration of Paul's writings. One of the ways that you come to the position that Paul's writings are on the level with the Old Testament text is that you think your way to it. That isn't salvific. It's a start.
1: Yeah, people have to. And that's the thing here. Paul starts with content.
3: Yeah.
1: And not everybody embraced it. But as you say, you have to start somewhere. There's a message to be believed.
3: Right.
1: Let's listen to another one of these interviews.
5: Different cultures are experiencing God in different ways. You know, does a Buddhist have an experience of God?
0: Yeah,
5: yes.
0: It's all culturally based.
5: I mean,
0: you know,
5: a Buddhist does have an experience of God. Could I become a Buddhist? Well, I think it would be just difficult for me to do it. I mean, I can see it, but you know, because I was not raised in that kind of atmosphere, I don't. But I think they have a real experience of God, too. I don't think God just speaks to the people that are coming to church here and saying on the dotted line. I think, you know, he's speaking to all those different peoples. But the way they experience it is going to be a little different.
1: Yeah, that's very similar to the culture that Paul was addressing here, where they said basically all the different Rome could encompass all kinds of different philosophies of life and religious perspectives. Christians got into hot water because they said Jesus Christ is the one revelation from God.
4: The only category I have for that last comment is old guard Protestant liberalism of the 1920s, and the kind of stuff my preacher was reacting against when I was growing up as a kid. Sure. They don't believe we're saved by the blood. They believe that we're saved by being good or the social gospel. To say that Buddhists have an experience of God is to say exactly what the liberals in mainline Protestantism were saying in the 1920s, 30s, and on.
3: Sure. Well, they basically believed that all religions were the same.
4: Yep. Yeah.
3: They all had the same moral core.
4: You could talk about which religions were better, but not which religions were true.
3: Yeah. See, the issue here is epistemology. This young fellow, the question to him is, how would you ground a statement like Buddhists experience God? Mm-hmm. And all he's thinking is taking a head count or having people raise their hands, and
4: Or doing Schleiermacher, having people describe what it is they've experienced instead of talking about what God's done in history.
1: Their religious consciousness.
4: Yes, their religious consciousness.
2: That liberalism that you mentioned, Rod, has resurfaced in contemporary evangelicalism in a wider spread inclusivism. And many mainline evangelical leaders, if you listen to their statements and some of their read some of their writings,

0: writings, they are expressing
1: how is
0: the
1: it,
0: same sort of
1: how
0: inclusivism.
1: How is it different from Baha'i? When you have evangelical leaders yeah. saying this, how is it different from Baha'i? And Baha'i's position is basically very, very simple. They're all true.
0: Mm.
1: It's all true.
2: They all have their piece
0: sure.
2: of the pie.
1: And as one philosopher back in Boston years ago said, in a universe where both Roman Catholicism and Christian Science are true, you have a madhouse.
0: Hmm. Brightman's comments?
1: Yeah.
0: yeah.
1: Edgar Sheffield
0: yeah.
1: Brightman.
0: Yeah.
1: In a universe in which both Roman Catholicism and Christian Science are true, you are in an insane asylum.
0: And Ken, you know what's scary is, you're picking up on your comment, how many times have we seen household name evangelical leaders get on Larry King and sit in their little panels and become universalists because they don't want to say to a television audience, there's only one way to go to heaven, it's through the blood and righteousness of Christ.
2: Well, yes. And the thing is, you know, these interviews were taken at a megachurch based on the Willow Creek model.
0: That comes as a huge surprise.
2: and you know, one of the things is a real concern. Now we have a generation of young people having grown up in megachurches or even in smaller churches that are wannabe megachurches that have watered everything down. Then everything's moralism, Jesus' example.
0: Mm-hmm.
2: Then they go to college.
1: Yes.
2: And they learn comparative religions.
1: And complete relativism.
2: And tolerance and relevance and so forth. And they,
0: cultural, philosophical, and religious relativism.
2: That's right. Sure. And any distinctions right. between truth and error are religious terrorism.
0: Yeah.
1: Yeah.
2: Except for that claim.
1: Yep.
2: And then they still have this sort of spiritual longing, so they come back to churches that won't ruffle their feathers. But Paul is saying here, you're not really going to make connection with reality.
1: Yes.
2: Unless you get knocked off your horse like I did and realize that all of your righteousness is filthy rags and Christ is it.
1: Yeah, and God's relation to you right now is wrath.
2: Mm-hmm.
0: Yeah, yeah, that's an important point. And
2: we'll
0: no one in our age wants to talk about that.
1: Right.
0: But that's the starting point. You're under the judgment of God. You come out the chute guilty.
2: Here is a good, we just want to show you, Shane isn't rifling through all the bad examples. He's going through the ones really in consecutive order that he took. Here's an example of a good response that we heard.
3: If you were to summarize the word, the gospel, how would you summarize it like in a nutshell?
4: I would say it would be the good news that frees my soul. I'm reminded of Christ dying on the cross and saving me from despair, total despair, that I am free in Christ's blood. He paid the sin, he paid the price totally.
3: Many of the Christians that we talk to on this particular program do talk about the death of Christ, but it's more he shows us the way by his example. There's not as much emphasis today on the blood and atonement and wrath and Christ appeasing the wrath of God.
4: Yeah.
3: Is that an outdated concept?
4: It could be because maybe people, it's not being preached today. It's more or less like God wants to be your friend. There's no Christ and him crucified. There's no good news. There's no release of what God did for me. It's like empty words, basically, you know.
3: Yeah. Do you think it comes down, in some respects, to like a Christian version of self-help in some cases?
4: Could be, yeah. I don't know. Maybe some of these places that they learn their theology from is, it's about how to speak better. Or maybe it's about how you present your voice. Or maybe it's how you can look. Maybe getting some, you know, wrinkles taken out. I don't know.
2: Boy, and see, that's the thing. If we don't really get this right, it's not just that we're not being faithful to Scripture, but it's also that we're really not preaching liberating good news.
1: Could I ask you guys a question? You grew up in fundamental evangelical Christianity as young men, as boys. Mm-hmm. When somebody today says, oh, in our church they do preach the gospel, do they mean we have an altar call at the end?
2: They did when I was growing up.
0: Yeah, that's what was meant by that when I was a kid growing up. But I don't think that holds true anymore today.
1: Listen, and listen to what this guy is saying. He's talking about the content of the gospel, the blood being shed for me and for my sin. But I'm trying to think of those in the Willow Creek model when they say, oh, yeah, our pastor preaches the gospel. What in the world that means?
2: Right.
0: That's probably mentioning Jesus. It's probably the gospel is doing certain things that God helps you do. It's tied to ethical Yeah. And life situations, God helps you in the midst of your family struggles, in the midst of your career decisions, and it's all advice would be gospel, the way I would
2: I think,
0: I
2: too,
0: take it.
2: Well, a lot of it goes back to the fact that, for instance, a lot of the megachurch model, when I talk to leaders in the megachurch movement, they will often say, look, I don't know what your beef is. We preach the gospel. Look, the gospel is you're a sinner. Jesus died on the cross for your sins. Believe in Jesus. And the thing is, that's true as far as it goes. But you look at the preaching and the teaching and so forth, and it's really not about that because they view that as a slogan. Sure, they want people to sign on the dotted line. But I think an earlier generation, in a fundamentalist way, reduced the great argument that Paul gives here in the book of Romans, or that John gives in his gospel, for instance, reduce the depth, the richness of what all of those words mean, so that now we're only left with a slogan, because what happens is, in the pulpit, or strutting around the stage or whatever, ministers are actually saying, well, you know that. You signed on the dotted line. You got saved once upon a time.
0: And that's probably why you're here.
2: That's probably why you're here. Now, the really interesting stuff is how Jesus can solve your stress or fix your finances or whatever.
0: Yeah, yeah, that's probably
2: so. It's not
0: honest,
2: so much
0: accurate.
2: That they deny
1: so the gospel becomes an of course.
2: Yeah, it's irrelevant for the actual daily, weekly, monthly ministry of the church.
5: And certainly that's what I've heard from people like Joel Osteen. What he would call the gospel is holding out a carrot that if you do this, follow these principles, then life will be better for you, or you'll be able to endure the difficulties of life or reach your full potential. So it's really the gospel is seen as sort of a skeleton key that can unlock all of the human potential that's locked inside of you.
2: Which is a nicer version of works righteousness.
0: Yeah. Sure it is.
5: It is.
0: And they're again, to follow Paul here, they're redemptive historical examples of this. Israel wanting to be like the Gentile neighbors around and to have all the cool things that the Gentiles had. So I get the sense that those in these mega churches want to be accepted by non-Christians. They don't want to be marginalized or laughed at or picked on because of their faith, their odd beliefs. Those are downplayed. The minute you try and market the faith, you're already thinking categories of how I can add people to the target as opposed to exclude people. So you have built in taking the edges, smoothing, softening, removing anything that's going to offend people. This is why the churches look like theaters and auditoriums, not like historic churches used to look.
5: Yeah, and you want to be relevant.
0: And then you get the whole American notion that size, energy, and publicity, activity are the marks of success, are the marks of a faithful church. And all of that is, according to Paul, rubbish.
5: Mm-hmm. Yeah. Yeah. Yeah, and the intention is to be relevant to people's psychological and emotional needs.
1: Yes.
5: And the difficulty there, of course, is of course we're relevant, but the gospel is relevant as it relates to what your real problem is. And your real problem isn't that you don't have that you have a boss that doesn't like you. Your real problem is that you're alienated from the God who created you.
0: Exactly.
2: And
0: how
2: relevant is it to tell people what they already know, only this time it's with quotes from Jesus and his friends?
5: And it's amazing. I've listened to some of these guys on television, and I wondered once, how is it that a guy could get in the same sermon Friedrich Nietzsche, Jesus Christ, the Apostle Paul, John Lennon, and someone else without mentioning sin? I mean, you know, they were all basically saying the same thing, and they were sound bites. And of course, a sound bite is very much like statistics. You can set out, you can disprove anything that you set out to prove if you use the play with the numbers the right way. And so it's like you mention all these different names and even theologians, but it's not what they are actually saying, and people therefore will think, because they heard these sound bites of any great theologian, they will think that they've heard the doctrines of these people.
0: And what you do not hear from the lips of these men are the exposition of a biblical text.
5: Exactly.
0: Yeah. When I grew up, we had the Bible open, and the minister would preach from the text of Scripture. These guys, the sermons are all topical. It's all thematic. Nobody opens up the text of Scripture and proclaims what God says in his word.
2: Yeah. Yeah, the Bible is used, not exposited. Is Paul just an apostle to geeks and eggheads? Because people will say, everything you're saying here, especially in the light of some of the comments we heard from the interviews, you know, I want to get out of my head and into my heart. First of all, that's, you know, bad news. My heart is desperately wicked, and who can know it? But aside from that, is it intellectualism? Paul says in verse 14 that God has sent him to be a minister to smart people and or educated and uneducated people alike, right?
0: Paul came to preach Christ to anyone who would listen.
1: Yes.
0: And that entailed people from every walk of life. We know from these churches and some from the names, especially at the latter part of the book of Romans, there were many Jews in that congregation. There are people who are tradesmen. There are also Greeks who apparently were on the periphery of the Roman Senate and probably very well-to-do merchants. There's everything under the sun in this
1: Mike's
0: congregation.
1: Mike's comment is really a commentary on the anti-intellectualism of this generation, more than it is an insight into what the Bible's really saying.
2: Mm-hmm. Yeah,
5: and it really reeks in all of the statements or the comments that we heard from people. It is not about the mind. It's about what you feel.
2: Yeah, not all this intellectualism, but
1: paraphrase Paul, Jesus, when the Son of Man returns, will he find a thought on the earth?
2: Yeah. I mean, Paul says, I am under obligation both to Greeks and to barbarians, both to the wise and to the foolish.
5: Yeah.
2: This gospel is what everybody needs. And in the history of the Romans Revolution, it's remarkable. You've got a slave trader like John Newton, completely uneducated, uncouth, swearing slave trader, who is revolutionized by the gospel that he finds in the book of Romans and writes the song Amazing Grace.
1: Right.
5: But I think in all fairness, we should mention, I don't know if that's the case today, but certainly earlier in evangelical history, this anti-intellectualism was sort of a backlash and a reaction to an over-intellectualized sermon, where a sermon was a theological treatise and was not
2: made
5: accessible.
2: Talking about the gospel, not preaching the gospel.
5: Yes, and not announcing to the people. It's like announcing Russian news to English-speaking people. It makes no sense. Yeah. So it was a reaction to something that was of legitimate concern.
2: Folks, Paul said he is not ashamed of the gospel. Why isn't he ashamed of it? Well, it's because it reveals the righteousness of God from God, not of us or from us. Doesn't announce a partial righteousness, but a perfect righteousness. We could well be ashamed of a gospel that gives us a map for scaling the walls of God's sanctuary by our own piety, but not this one, not the one that's announced by God concerning God's Son. We look forward to being with you again on the next broadcast of the White Horse Inn.
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1: 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But because of his great love for us, God, who is rich in mercy, made us alive in Christ even when we were dead in transgressions. 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And God raised us up with Christ and seated us with him in the heavenly realms in Christ Jesus in order that in the coming ages he might show the incomparable riches of his grace expressed in his kindness to us in Christ Jesus. From Ephesians 2. Listen to the Bible. 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

Grace and peace to you in the name of Jesus Christ. This is the Bach Cantata of the Week, a survey of Johann Sebastian Bach's peerless body of sacred cantatas. At the Church of St. Thomas in Leipzig, as was standard throughout Protestant Germany, the cantata took its place in the liturgy of the main worship service every Sunday. It was a servant of the Word, granting artistic insight and emotive power to the week's lectionary readings from Scripture, which were the soul of the service. Our presentation of the Bach cantatas will follow the progress of the lectionary approximately, not strictly. Nonetheless, I hope you can join us regularly each week to fully appreciate the riches of the music and the even richer Scripture which it adorns. Thanks for joining me, Tiffany, on DCFE's Bach Cantata of the Week.

Blood. There is a lot of it in today's cantata. It is the only answer to the guilt and shame that drives a sinner to ask, Wo soll ich fliehen hin? Where shall I flee? So opened the cantata number 5 with a stanza from a hymn by Johann Hermann that 19th Sunday after Trinity in 1724. The scripture readings have to do with the believer's union to Christ and the new life of righteousness that results, as well as Jesus' power to forgive sins. Ephesians 4:22-28 starts in mid-sentence, To put off your old self, which belongs to your former manner of life and is corrupt through deceitful desires, and to be renewed in the spirit of your minds, and to put on the new self, created after the likeness of God in true righteousness and holiness. Therefore, having put away falsehood, let each of you speak the truth with his neighbor, for we are members of one another. Be angry and do not sin. Do not let the sun go down on your anger, and give no opportunity to the devil. Let the thief no longer steal, but rather let him labor, doing honest work with his own hands, so that he may have something to share with anyone in need. And from the Gospel of Matthew, chapter 9, verses 1-8, And getting into a boat, he crossed over and came to his own city. And behold, some people brought to him a paralytic lying on a bed. And when Jesus saw their faith, he said to the paralytic, Take heart, my son, your sins are forgiven. And behold, some of the scribes said to themselves, This man is blaspheming. But Jesus, knowing their thoughts, said, Why do you think evil in your hearts? For which is easier, to say, Your sins are forgiven, or to say, Rise and walk? But that you may know that the Son of Man has authority on earth to forgive sins, he then said to the paralytic, Rise, pick up your bed and go home. And he rose and went home. And when the crowd saw it, they were afraid, and they glorified God who had given such authority to men. So, back to the blood. Apart from the opening and closing movements, which are from the Hermann Chorale, the rest of the text of the cantata is full of references to Christ's blood. There are enough strange and immaterial references to gore and God's vengefulness in commentaries on this cantata that I think it would be helpful to understand what the relationship is between Christ's blood and spiritual rebirth and the remission of sins. Ligonier Ministries explains it this way. Our Savior's blood does not have mystical or magical properties. It is true human blood, consistent with Christ's true humanity. The significance of his shed blood lies in it being a sign of his atoning death. Our Lord's death on the cross under the curse of his Father paid the price for our sins. It satisfied the Father's wrath, allowing God to be just and the justifier of his people at the same time. It is a fear of God's wrath, then, that drives a believer into the minor mode frenzy of the opening movement. Where shall I flee, since I am burdened with a great many sins? Notably, the slide trumpet doubles the tolling soprano part as the other voices scurry beneath it. The bass recitative second movement offers a commentary. This heap of sins has not merely left a stain, it has done much more. Covered my entire spirit, God must drive me away from himself as unclean. Yet if I lean towards the stream of holy blood, he will make me empty of my stains. There is only one thing to do then. Take the plunge. Bathe in the gracious torrent of cleansing blood. The third movement, tenor aria, exults in it. Pour yourself richly, you divine fountain. Wash over me with bloody streams, and the stains of sin are washed away. Lyrical rivulets are provided by the viola, and one of the rare appearances of the instrument in a solo capacity in the cantatas. The recitative seals in the truth of Christ's atoning work with a statement, Buried in his grave are the sins I committed. However great my transgression is, he makes me free and clear. The priceless agent at work is Jesus' blood. To underscore this,
The oboe part plays a melody of the Hermann Chorale, which also mentions the entombment of our sins in the grave, with Christ's propitiatory death. As response to this, the bass sings an aria of militant defiance, "Be silent, host of hell, you shall not make me despair," accompanied by suitable support by the trumpet. The tone of the music returns to one of childlike trust and faith in the sixth movement recitative, "Let your blood not be wasted on me, only smallest part of the world." The final movement returns to the Hermann Chorale, "Guide also my heart and mind through your spirit, that I might avoid everything that can divide me from you." Bach's Cantata No. 5 is, "Wo soll ich fliehen hin? Where shall I flee?" Nikolaus Harnoncourt directs.

0: Guide also my heart and mind through your Spirit, that I might avoid everything that can divide me from you, so that I might ever remain a member of your body. Johann Hermann's chorale begins and ends Bach's Cantata No. 5, a celebration of Christ's sacrifice, his atonement for our sins. Wo soll ich fliehen hin? Where shall I flee? Our performers were an unnamed soprano soloist of the Wiener Sängerknaben, alto Paul Eswut, tenor Kurt Equilus, bass Max van Egmont, the Wiener Sängerknaben, chorus Vienensis, and concertus musicus Wien under Nikolaus Harnenchor. We'll hear more of Bach's music after the break. I'm Tiffany, and this is DZFE's Bach Cantata of the Week.
1: 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Performing are violinist Miguel Estrada and Naube Lim, violist Maze Lim, cellist Kenneth Laron, and pianist Mariel Ilusorio. Quintessential takes place on November 8, 5 p.m., at the fifth floor roof deck of Sunshine Place, 56 Jupiter Street, Makati City. For more information and ticket reservations, contact Mariel Ilusorio at 0917-709-2255.
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We turn next to violinist Tasman Little and the BBC Scottish Symphony Orchestra under Stefan Zollium for the Violin Concerto in E Minor of Felix Mendelssohn.

0: The Gospel of Matthew records a mountaintop speech by Jesus on how Christians ought to live. 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
1: This week, as we continue listening in on the King's speech, we hear Jesus share a wisdom proverb that can help us to know when the help that we are extending to others is no longer helpful but wasteful. In Matthew chapter 7, verse 6, Jesus says, "Do not give dogs what is holy, and do not throw your pearls before pigs, lest they trample them underfoot and turn to attack you." To understand the wisdom of what Jesus is saying here, we need to recognize the place of dogs and pigs in the time and culture of the Lord and His disciples. Back then, dogs were not considered man's best friend. They were not usually kept, but were rather feral creatures that scavenged for food in the garbage heaps and other places where trash and other kinds of refuse are dumped. Dogs were seen as filthy creatures that needed to be shooed away rather than welcomed. In the same way, pigs were considered unclean by the Jews, not just because of their penchant to wallow in the mud, but also because ceremonially, the pig was considered ritually impure for the people of God. It would be the height of wastefulness and indeed foolishness to give to the dogs what was sacred and holy, or to cast precious pearls before hogs. The key lesson that we can learn here is that as Christians, we need to learn to be wise and discerning. Without being hypocritical or judgmental, the Lord is calling us to right and helpful judgment in the way that we assess other people, particularly those that we are seeking to help, both materially and spiritually. It is always a good principle to help for the sake of helping, and not because we have an ulterior motive in offering our assistance. Indeed, Christians are directed by the Word of God to do good to all people, and especially to those in the household of faith. So, when we see someone who is in need, and if we are in the position to extend help to them, then we would be right to do so. But while we must seek to be as helpful as we can be in each instance of need, we must also realize that the help that we extend, for it to be truly helpful, must not simply be doing what the needy person wishes us to do for them. We must be wise to discern the kind of lasting and sustainable help the person needs. This may mean setting realistic expectations for the person to change some of their views or habits for the better. If we are to be truly helpful, the help we extend can only continue along these lines, if we are to be truly helpful. Imagine if, in the sinner's approach to Jesus, the Lord were to merely ask what superficial relief the sinner needed, and not actually call her to deep and honest repentance and faith. Unless the sinner repents and believes, she can have no benefits from Christ. In the same way, when we seek to help others, we must be wise and discerning. We must not cast pearls before swine or give holy things to dogs. Instead, we must know when our helping is truly helpful and only continue to help when this is so. After all, the greatest help that we have received, namely salvation from our sins in Jesus Christ, was given not on our terms, but on His terms.
0: This lesson was brought to you by Pilgrim Community Church. For more information,

Welcome to Harmonia. I'm Angela Mariani. It's a bit after midnight in January 1490. Jupiter and Apollo have appeared in the green room at a wedding at the powerful Sforza family's castle of Porta Giova in Milan. The actors and spectacular machinery by Leonardo da Vinci depict celestial events. One onlooker describes, quote, "Paradise was made in the likeness of a half egg, which on the inner side was all put to gold, with a very large number of lights to match the stars, where all seven planets were, and there were many songs and sounds very sweet and mellifluous." This hour, we'll explore music from 15th century Milan in the lavish court of the Sforzas. Plus, our featured release is My Cup of Tea, Baroque to Folk Music with violinist Gail Hernandez Rosa.

Music by Milanese court musician Loise Comper. We heard Ad Elevationem Adoramus Te Christe from Missa Galeazesca, music for the Duke of Milan. Paolo Cole led Od Hecaton Vocal Ensemble and La Reverdy Historical Brass. Coming up, we'll be hearing from more musicians who were under the patronage of the powerful Sforza family in late 15th century Milan. In 1450, the Sforza family became rulers of Milan. The city already had a long-standing religious music tradition, and the Sforzas invested in the cathedral music so that there were 12 professional singers, a music director, and a new organ. Most musicians associated with sacred music in Milan were Italians, including composer and theorist Franchino Gaffurio, known to subsequent generations of music theorists by his Latin name Gaffurius. We'll hear his Lamentations of the Prophet Jeremiah.

Lamentations of the Prophet Jeremiah by 15th century Italian composer Franchino Scafurius. Stefano Buschini led the choir Il Convito Armonico and Bascensis Ensemble. Under Sforza rule, cathedral musicians were mainly Italian, but court musicians were brought in from the ever-fashionable north, including Flemish and French masters like Josquin des Prez, Johannes Martini, Loisel Compère, and the lesser-known Gaspar van Vierbeke. Here are both Vierbeke's Quam Pulchra Es and Plus Nous Regrette by Josquin.

Ensemble Rosarum Flores performed Quam Pulchra Es by Gaspar van Vierbeke and Plus Nuls Regrets by Josquin des Prez. This dynamic collection of artists from Italian and Franco-Flemish backgrounds was threatened by scandal. When Galeazzo Maria Sforza, Duke of Milan, was assassinated in 1476, many of his best hires fled to nearby Ferrara, where the D'Este family also supported a thriving music scene. The Duke was known for his cruelty, but it was a combination of factors that led to his murder. Some involved in the killing were part of a land dispute, and others were connected to the killing for believing that the Duke had sexually assaulted an aristocratic woman. Although the assassins were swiftly brought to justice, many high-level court professionals fled. Here is La Martinella by Johannes Martini, who left Milan for Ferrara after the assassination.

That was La Martinella by Johannes Martini. Odhekaton Vocal Ensemble and Lue Taminga were artists on that track. Early music can mean a lot of things. What does it mean to you? Let us know your thoughts and ideas. Contact us at harmoniaearlymusic.org, where you'll also find playlists and an archive of past shows. You're listening to Harmonia. I'm Angela Mariani.

0: 14-year-old harpist Vian Ignacio is soloist in Handel's B-flat major harp concerto in Elegance, the second concert of the Philippine Philharmonic Orchestra's 42nd season, Modulatio. Conductor Grzegorz Nowak leads the orchestra in a program that also includes Redentor Romero's Philippine Portraits and Sigismund Noskovsky's The Steppe. The Philippine Philharmonic Orchestra's second season concert is Elegance, October 16th at 7:30 p.m. at the Metropolitan Theater. 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
2: Araucaria actually is the name of a tree species that was the end of my journey and a great discovery for me. 5 years ago, I was very intrigued with a tree that looked prehistoric and unique and beautiful and symmetrical in Agusan del Sur in Mindanao. I took pictures of it, and I began to see these all over the Philippines, particularly in Tagaytay, which is in Luzon. I could not find anyone that knew the name of this tree. After years of people guessing it was a pine tree, someone in Manila told me Lucaria, a Pokemon character on the internet, but Lucaria pine, I hit gold with that one. From there, I discovered there were multiple species of Lucaria and that it was Araucaria that was the granddaddy of these various species, all from a very tight, small area east of Australia, New Caledonia, and Norfolk Island, which is a dot. Araucaria forests have been planted in several states in the U.S., used as backgrounds for numerous prehistoric films, such as Walking with Dinosaurs. I tell you all this because behind every tree, behind every flower, behind every insect or plant, anything that you admire, I encourage you to discover its history, its secrets, its discoveries, and its mysteries, because it is a very rewarding journey.
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4: Welcome back. We're exploring music from Renaissance Milan this hour. On a cool night in January 1490, a spectacular show of planets and stars appeared inside the castle of Porta Giova in Milan. Too much Chianti? No, it was part of a musical theatrical production with machines designed by Leonardo da Vinci, held during the festivities surrounding the wedding of Isabella of Aragon, whose mother was a Sforza, to Gian Galeazzo Sforza. No expenses were spared, nor did anyone blink back then at the idea of marrying your first cousin, if it was politically expedient to do so. Isabella was famous for her beauty, and Leonardo's theatrical spectacle symbolized her as being the center of the universe, like the sun. His pyrotechnics were accompanied by music of Franquinus Gafurius, with a text by Bernardo Belincioni.

Renata Fusco, soprano, and Massimo Lonardi, lute, performed Imperatrice Reginarum and Beata Progenies by Franchino Scafurius. The spectacular wedding

celebration in Milan that featured this music was called Festa del Paradiso. In this case, Leonardo da Vinci's designs were limited to the visual spectacle and the idea for the night, but on some occasions the Renaissance master also wrote music. We'll hear two pieces by Leonardo, Re la so mi fa sol, and Ingenio Musicale.

Alta Early Music Ensemble performed two pieces by Leonardo da Vinci, Re La Sol Mi Fa Sol and Ingegno Musicale. Moving from the 15th century to a congenial meeting of folk and baroque, our featured release this hour is a CD entitled My Cup of Tea by the group Beneath a Tree, which showcases a plucked and bowed string trio playing on baroque period instruments. First, we'll hear a baroque favorite, the Gigue from Bach's Cello Suite No. 4, performed here on viola.

That was the Gigue from Bach's Cello Suite No. 4, Gail Hernandez Rosa performed on viola. Hernandez Rosa and colleagues shine most brightly at the intersection of Baroque period performance, folk music, and improvisation. My Cup of Tea includes both a straight-up Telemann sonata in D major, as well as music inspired by that piece. Here's an excerpt from the Allemande from Telemann's Sonata in D Major, followed by a piece called Telemann Folk, in which Gail Hernandez Rosa and Daniel Turcos use the chord structure from the final movement, Gigue, of this Telemann Sonata, with their own Celtic folk-inspired work layered on top.

That was the ensemble Beneath a Tree, performing music by and inspired by Telemann. The Allemande from Telemann's Sonata in D Major was followed by Telemann Folk, arranged by violinist Gil Hernandez Rosa and bassist Daniel Turcos. Let's wrap things up with a three-part medley created by members of Beneath a Tree, also from this week's featured recording, My Cup of Tea. We'll hear The Fisherman, composed by Gail Hernandez Rosa, Flower of Edinburgh, arranged by Turcos, and Spike Island Lasses, arranged by Paul Holmes Morton.

folk medley, The Fisherman, Flower of Edinburgh, and Spike Island Lasses, composed and arranged by members of the ensemble Beneath a Tree, Baroque to Folk, on the recording My Cup of Tea, an independent release by Gail Hernandez Rosa. Harmonia is a production of WFIU and part of the educational mission of Indiana University. 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You can follow us on Facebook by searching for Harmonia Early Music. The writer for this edition of Harmonia was Sarah Schilling. Thanks to our studio engineer Michael Pashkash and our production team, Luann Johnson, Aaron Kane, and John Bailey. I'm Angela Mariani, inviting you to join us again for the next edition of Harmonia.

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That was Philip Glass on the piano performing his Metamorphosis 3. Next, the third movement of John Field's Piano Concerto No. 2 in A flat.

Soloist Michal Oberg performed with the London Mozart Players under Matthias Bamert in the third movement of John Field's Piano Concerto No. 2 in A-flat. Next, Bach's We Thank Thee, Lord, We Thank Thee.

Guitarist Christopher Parkening performed for the Los Angeles Chamber Orchestra under Paul Shore. In Bach's We Thank Thee, Lord, We Thank Thee. We turn now to Johann Joachim Quantz's Flute Sonata No. 2 in B-flat.

0: you, just like he always has in some ways, because he knows that judgment begins with the household of God. But as severe as his discipline may be, it's always his goal to produce greater righteousness and godly integrity in you. You see, adversity of any kind, even chastening for sin, is the rich soil that integrity needs to draw its nourishment and strength so that it can grow in your life. Are you currently experiencing trials that are especially challenging? You may not yet understand what God is accomplishing through that suffering, and it might be chastening. But it'll make you into a portrait of grace if you pray for the wisdom to understand His will and the faith to trust Him.
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Guitarist Angelito Agawili performed Lucrecia Casilag's Prelude Etnica and Toccata. We turn now to Handel's Concerto No. 7 in B-flat, Opus 7, No. 1.

0: Organist Johan Aradore performed with the Handel Festival Orchestra under John Tinge in Handel's Concerto No. 7 in B-flat, Opus 7, No. 1.
1: This is Max MacLean. The story of the Bible is a divine drama of how God would redeem his people from their sin. The next actor to appear on the stage of this drama is a young man named Saul. How did Jesus bring him into God's story of redemption? Listen to the Bible from Acts 9. Meanwhile, Saul was still breathing out murderous threats against the Lord's disciples. He went to the synagogues in Damascus so that if he found any there who belonged to the way, whether men or women, he might take them as prisoners to Jerusalem. As he neared Damascus on his journey, suddenly a light from heaven flashed around him. He fell to the ground and heard a voice say to him, "Saul, Saul, why do you persecute me? Who are you, Lord?" Saul asked, "I am Jesus, whom you are persecuting," he replied. "Now get up and go into the city, and you will be told what you must do." Saul got up from the ground, but when he opened his eyes, he could see nothing. In Damascus, there was a disciple named Ananias. The Lord called him in a vision, "Ananias, go to the house of Judas on Straight Street and ask for a man from Tarsus named Saul, for he is praying. This man is my chosen instrument to carry my name before the Gentiles and their kings, and before the people of Israel. I will show him how much he must suffer for my name." Then Ananias went to the house and entered it. Placing his hands on Saul, he said, "Brother Saul, the Lord Jesus, who appeared to you on the road as you were coming here, has sent me so that you may see again and be filled with the Holy Spirit." Immediately, something like scales fell from Saul's eyes, and he could see again. He got up and was baptized, and after taking some food, he regained his strength. Saul spent several days with the disciples in Damascus. At once, he began to preach in the synagogues that Jesus is the Son of God. All those who heard him were astonished and asked, "Isn't he the man who raised havoc in Jerusalem among those who called on his name?" Yet Saul grew more and more powerful and baffled the Jews living in Damascus by proving that Jesus is the Christ. From Acts 9. Listen to the Bible. It's great for the soul.
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5: The Manila Symphony Orchestra continues its 100th anniversary season with a world premiere of Pasasalamat, a work for choir and orchestra by National Artist for Music Ryan Kayabyab, with text by National Artist for Literature Virgilio Almario. Commissioned for the centennial, Franco-Belgian cellist Camille Thomas joins the orchestra for Tchaikovsky's Variations on a Rococo Theme. The Polytechnic University of the Philippines' Bagong Himig Serenata sings in Pasasalamat and in Gabriel Fauré's Requiem. Principal Conductor Marlon Chen leads the MSO's Centennial Concert 5, October 22, 7:30 p.m. at the Proscenium Theatre in Rockwell, Makati. 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

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Welcome back to Gallery. Pianist Ronald Brautigam is next with Mozart's Piano Sonata No. 12 in FK332, likely composed around 1783, during some of his celebrated early years in Vienna. Some believe he wrote the sonata during a summer visit to Salzburg, during which time he introduced his wife Constanze to his father Leopold. Mozart's Sonata No. 12 in FK332 in three movements.

0: Pianist Ronald Brautigam performed Mozart's Piano Sonata No. 12 in FK332. 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
1: Hello, I'm Naomi Lewin. Welcome to Classics for Kids. Edvard Grieg was born in 1843 in Bergen, a seaport in Norway. If the name Grieg doesn't sound very Norwegian to you, you're right. Edvard's great-grandfather, Alexander Grieg, was born in Scotland. He moved to Norway, where he started a very successful fishing business. Since Edvard was the fourth of five children, and he wasn't the oldest son, he wasn't expected to go into the family business. The Grieg family was very musical, so his parents thought it was great that Edvard wanted to study music. Grieg's mother was a wonderful pianist. She was his first teacher.

Edvard Grieg may have liked music, but he didn't like school. So he came up with an interesting way to play hooky. This was way before there were school buses, so everyone walked to school, no matter what the weather. There was a rule that if it had rained or snowed along the way and you got to school dripping wet, you were sent home to change. The Griegs lived a long way from school, which meant that if Edvard got soaked, by the time he went home, changed, and got back to school, classes would be over for the day. So Edvard got in the habit of standing under rain gutters on the way to school. That worked fine until one day he showed up drenched, but it had hardly rained at all, and the powers that be caught on. But Edvard Grieg never got a chance to finish regular school. When he was 15, a famous violinist, who was also a friend of the family, heard Grieg play the piano. The next thing Edvard knew, he was on his way to the best music conservatory in Europe, in Leipzig, Germany. At first, he was very homesick, and then he got really sick, a chest infection that left him with only one working lung for the rest of his life. After he finished at the Leipzig Conservatory, Grieg moved to Copenhagen, Denmark, and met several people who made a big difference in his life. There was Danish composer Niels Gade, the leading Scandinavian composer of the day. And there was a fellow Norwegian composer who got Grieg interested in Norwegian music. But the most important person Grieg met was his cousin Nina. She got Grieg interested in love. Nina was a wonderful singer who inspired Grieg to write lots of beautiful songs.

In spite of the fact that Nina's mother said, "He has nothing, he can't do anything, and he writes music nobody wants to hear," Edvard and Nina got married. Then they moved from Copenhagen to Christiania. That's what Oslo, the capital of Norway, used to be called. A year after he was married, Edvard Grieg wrote the piece that made him famous, his one and only piano concerto.

Grieg gave piano concerts all over Europe, but every summer he came home to Norway to compose in a little cottage perched on the side of a fjord. A fjord is a sliver of ocean that cuts into cliffs on the shore. Norway has a lot of fjords. Grieg was very interested in promoting Norwegian music, art, and theater. He celebrated the 200th anniversary of the birth of Ludvig Holberg, a famous playwright who was born in the same town as Grieg, by writing a suite called From Holberg's Time.

Another famous playwright, Henrik Ibsen, who lived at the same time as Grieg, decided he wanted Grieg to write music for his ultra-Norwegian play, Peer Gynt. With that music, Grieg became the leading Scandinavian composer of the day. In the Hall of the Mountain King is incidental music Edvard Grieg composed for the play Peer Gynt. You may not know it, but you're already very familiar with incidental music. Find out why next time on Classics for Kids. I'm Naomi Lewin. I write Classics for Kids and produce it with Tim Lanter at WGUC Cincinnati. Please join me again for more Classics for Kids.

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0: Is it okay to pray to a loved one that has passed away? That's just one of the questions we'll be answering on today's edition of Core Christianity. Hi, this is Bill Meyer along with Pastor Adriel Sanchez, and this is the radio program where we answer your questions about the Bible and the Christian life every day. Of course, you can always email us at questions@corechristianity.com. First up today, let's go to Bradley calling in from Arkansas. Bradley, what's your question for Adriel?
1: Yes, sir. I appreciate what y'all do and the knowledge and the insight that you provide. I've been a believer my whole life, but I struggle with alcoholism, and I pray for deliverance. And I just wonder, like, is there something wrong with my self-will? Because I really don't want to be this way.
2: Mm-hmm. Hey, Bradley, I can hear in your voice just the weight of that struggle. And you asked, is there something wrong with my self-will? Well, we know that our wills, even as those who are Christians, have been affected by sin. Every part of us, really, I mean, sometimes

0: are not good for us. And that's a battle. That's the fight that you are in. And certainly I want to pray for you, Bradley, and pray for your deliverance. Pray that the Lord would strengthen you in the fight and grant you victory. But I also, you know, just sort of reminded of the words of the Apostle Paul in Galatians chapter 5, verse 16. I say, walk by the Spirit, and you will not gratify the desires of the flesh, for the desires of the flesh are against the Spirit, and the desires of the Spirit are against the flesh, for these are opposed to each other to keep you from doing the things you want to do. That's what you feel. That this question of my will, this battle that I'm in, it feels like, man, I want to do these things that I know are hurting me, are destroying me. It's that battle between the flesh and the Spirit. And so it's as we come to the Lord, submitting to Him and to His Spirit, humbling ourselves before Him and crying out to God as you do, that God is helping us, and He is indeed helping you. And it's only by the Spirit of God that we're enabled to put to death those sinful deeds of the body, those passions, is what the Apostle Paul talks about in Romans chapters 6 through 8. So a couple of encouragements for you, biblically speaking. I think as a believer, meditate on Romans chapters 6 through 8. There specifically, Paul highlights the new identity that we have, that you have in Jesus Christ. And it's so easy when you struggle with something like addiction to feel like that's what characterizes you, is, man, this battle that I have. But I want you to know that if you believe in Jesus, you've been baptized, you believe in Jesus Christ, what you ought to identify yourself with or by is the fact that you have died and been brought back to life in Jesus Christ. And you present yourself, Bradley, to God as one who is alive from the dead. And you lean on the grace of God and on the Spirit of God to give you strength in the midst of this fight. And additionally, I'm sure you know this, but you lean on the people around you who love you. Your family, your brothers and sisters in Christ, there needs to be real accountability with this. And so I just want to go back to you really quickly. You said you've been a Christian your whole life. Are you going to a church right now? Is this a struggle that the people in your church are aware of and they're encouraging you in?
1: I actually attended a bigger church for a while, and I confessed. And now I actually teach at a very small church. And I feel like I'm letting a lot of people down because I'm not doing the right thing. Mm-hmm. And I don't know where it says it, but it says, do not crucify him again. Don't put him back on the cross. And I feel like I'm abusing the grace.
0: Mm-hmm. Well, the text you're referring to is Hebrews chapter 6. And there, let me just say, Bradley, when the author of the Hebrews is talking about crucifying the Son of God afresh, the reference is the author of the Hebrews is calling the Christians there not to turn away from Jesus, not to commit the sin of apostasy in abandoning the gospel. It sounds to me like you are clinging to the feet of Jesus saying, Jesus, help me with this sin because you're my only hope. That's the opposite of what the Hebrews were struggling with. And so I just want you to understand that you are crying out to the Lord for His grace and mercy. And when you cry out to Jesus for His grace and mercy, He doesn't reject you, right? Jesus said in John 6, those who come to me, I will in no wise cast out. That when we go to Him, He doesn't shut the door on us. But when we come to Him, right, broken and contrite as you are, that He doesn't leave us or abandon us. And so I do think it's important, especially, you know, if you're in a smaller church and you're teaching, it doesn't have to be a big scandal, but I think maybe speaking to, you know, the leadership there, the elders of the church, the pastor, and just saying, hey, I need to take a step back. I need some help. I need to work on drawing near to the Lord and humbling myself before the Lord and getting the help that I need. I think that would be right and good for you to do. And know that God is for you as you draw near to Him. When you humble yourself before the Lord, as you seek the face of Christ, man, God is for you. God is for you in the fight against temptation.

0: patient in the fight against this addiction. And so you're not alone. You have hopefully the people of God around you who want to support you and encourage you, but you have the Son of God who is your advocate and who prays for you. And so let me just encourage you with one more passage of scripture, brother, which I hope you take to your heart. It's in 1 John chapter 2, verse 1. My little children, I am writing these things to you so that you may not sin. But if anyone does sin, we have an advocate with the Father, Jesus Christ, the righteous. And he is the propitiation for our sins, and not for ours only, but also for the sins of the whole world. Brother, it's not that Jesus is our advocate when we are, you know, when we're perfect. That's when Jesus is on my side, when I don't sin anymore, or when I, you know, have just totally conquered this struggle. No, John says it very clearly here. If anyone does sin in this battle, Bradley, you have an advocate, and his name is Jesus Christ, the righteous, and he is the propitiation for your sins. That means he paid the penalty for your sin, so that clinging to him and trusting in him, you might have new life. And as you trust in Christ, Bradley, your sins are indeed forgiven, and you have been brought from death to life, and present yourself, your whole body, to God as belonging to him, not to be enslaved by alcoholism or any other sin, but as a servant of righteousness. And I know that that's what you long for, that's what you want. And truly, through Christ and by faith, that's who you are. That's your identity. It's living into that identity. And so I want to take a moment right now to pray for you, and to invite all of our listeners as well to pray for you. Let's lift Bradley up and ask that the Lord would strengthen him and break the chains of this addiction, and grant him grace and healing and true restoration. Father, we lift Bradley up to you. We come before you, Lord, with our brother, and say, have mercy, Lord. Fill him with your Holy Spirit, I pray. Deliver him from the addiction, Lord, from alcoholism, and help him, Lord, to find that peace and rest that he longs for in you. We thank you, Lord God, for your mercy. We thank you for your goodness. We thank you for the forgiveness of sins. We thank you that there is no struggle, no addiction, no sin, Lord God, that is greater than the power of the cross of Jesus Christ. And so we just plead for our brother, Lord, that you would be with him, that you would bless him, that you would grant him grace and forgiveness and strength, Lord God, by the power of your Holy Spirit, to resist temptation and to cling to you. Be with him, we pray. In Jesus' name, amen.
1: Amen. Bradley, thanks so much for your call, for your honesty, for your courage, and we will continue to pray for you here at Core Christianity. You know, Adriel, I was just thinking about it. I'm sure we have many other listeners right now who have struggled or are struggling with some type of addiction. And the fact is, and you pointed this out, you said, you know, have you shared this? And it sounded like maybe he had not. Addiction does thrive in the darkness. It thrives in secrecy. And Satan knows that, and I think he capitalizes on that. And so really, if we are struggling with some sort of temptation or addiction, the very first thing we should do is to confess it to those in our lives who, you know, we trust, who are our safe people. And certainly if we're in some sort of a ministry position, to go to those, you know, people in leadership that we, you know, answer to, and confess that sin.
0: Yeah. Absolutely, Bill. And I'm glad that you said that, just the importance of getting accountability and bringing things into the light, especially when you're all alone with your sin. That's where it's real dangerous. That's where you feel like you have to hide and run and pretend, and it becomes this vicious cycle. And so I just want to speak to you, the person, I mean, that maybe that's where you're at right now. There's hope for you, and the blood of Jesus, the grace of God, is sufficient for you. And one of the fears that so many people have is, well, if I was honest about this, if I went to my pastor with this, or to, you know, a trusted brother or sister in the Lord who's mature and who could encourage me, if I did, boy, they would just think the worst of me. There's no way I could share this. They're just gonna, what if it gets out? You know, all of those things. But just knowing that at the end of the day, we have the gospel. We have the grace of God in Jesus Christ. Jesus, who welcomes repentant sinners to himself and says, come to me, come to me. There's hope. And so, don't let another day go by with that secret sin, clinging to it in the darkness and being destroyed by it. Instead, pick up the phone or write that email or whatever it is that you need to do to sit down with someone and say, hey, I need to confess. I need accountability. I need some help. I need some prayer. And I think even in that moment, you'll feel the burden lift, right? Once it's in the light, there's just this weight that can be lifted. And so just some encouragement there, Bill. And I'm glad that you brought that up.
1: This is Core Christianity with Pastor Adriel Sanchez. We love to answer your questions about the Bible or the Christian life. 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And Adriel, we got an email from a listener. This really ties in with what's happening in our culture right now in an interesting way. Her name is Felicia, and she says this: my question is, how do we handle mandatory trainings on historical trauma or trauma-induced issues? I'm a Christian Native American, and I believe greatly in forgiveness and moving beyond and forward. The mandatory trainings I'm going to are hard for me to get through. I consider my job a ministry of encouragement and servanthood, but I don't like where this is going.
0: Mm. That's one kind of mandatory training that I had not heard of. I've heard of others, you know, related to the sexuality and inclusiveness and whatnot. I know that that's been a huge issue for many believers, just thinking about, okay, how do I approach this? I definitely have some different disagreements with regard to where our culture has gone, you know, as it thinks about things like gender and sexuality. And at least as far as that question is concerned, you know, I think you can go to a training like that, but that doesn't mean that you have to embrace or abide by what's being taught. Now, maybe that's what they're saying. You have to do that. And I think at some point we have to say as Christians, okay, now I'm compromising what I believe and I'm not going to do that. And so this is one of those things that requires wisdom. And you have to say, okay, am I being told to do something that goes against what I believe as a Christian, against my faith? And when that's the case, well, I'm going to obey God rather than man. And that might have serious repercussions. That might mean that I lose my job. That might mean that my coworkers look at me differently. And I don't want to minimize any of that. But let me just say to you, if that's what's going on, I mean, what does Jesus say? Blessed are you. Blessed are you when for the cause of righteousness, for righteousness' sake, people speak evil of you. And I think part of that is, right, as Christians, when we are committed to following Jesus and his word, and the people around us say, hey, you're not getting in line with what everybody else is embracing, you're out of line, and they mistreat us for that, suffering that mistreatment, Jesus says, you're blessed, truly. In my eyes, you're blessed. It's the false prophets, right, in the Old Testament, who everybody spoke well of. Everybody likes them. Why? Because they just sort of go with the flow and aren't faithful to the Lord. But with regard to this particular kind of training, Bill, I don't know if you've heard about these trainings specifically, the historical trauma and trauma-induced issues. Are you familiar with those?
1: I think what she's referring to is perhaps she's in some sort of a setting as a Native American where they are revisiting what has happened to Native Americans in the past, which, of course, is tragic. Mm. But I think what she's saying is they're focusing on that. She wants to move beyond that because she, as a believer, she believes in forgiveness and moving forward.
0: Yeah. Yeah. No, I mean, I definitely can appreciate that. I mean, so without minimizing the horrors of history and things that have happened, I think it's noble of you to want to say, hey, I want to forgive. I think that's a part of who we are as Christians, and indeed it is, right? The reaction to not just say, you know, an eye for an eye and a tooth for a tooth type of a thing, not to just look for immediately retribution and vengeance, but to say, man, Lord, you have been so gracious and merciful to me. I want to be forgiving to those who have done wrong. I mean, like, I think that's a good thing. I think that's a sign of the grace of God at work in your heart. If it's something that really just you participating in these things, it just breaks your heart and it's hard for you to sit through it. I mean, I think it's totally fair to be able to say, especially as a Christian Native American, I'm having a hard time with this. I'd like to maybe not sit in. I think that's fair. And I just want to encourage you in the desire to be a person who is marked by and characterized by forgiveness. Now, that also doesn't mean, right, that the call to forgive doesn't mean that we just are okay with injustice. And sometimes, you know, injustice can be done, and people will say, well, you just need to forgive. You're a Christian. That kind of a thing is very, really an abusive approach, frankly. And so you can have both. You can say, look, we don't want to minimize the atrocities that have happened historically. You know, forgiveness doesn't make them okay. And it certainly doesn't, but we can also say we ought to, as the people of God, be characterized by hearts that want to forgive and want to see healing and restoration rather than, you know, getting that pound of flesh or whatever. And so, Feliza, may God bless you and keep you. And as you're in the workplace wrestling through these things, may He give you opportunities, to share that love and that forgiveness that Jesus has given to you, to share that with the people around you. And I appreciate your email.
1: Really good counsel. Thank you for that, Adriel. You're listening to Core Christianity with Pastor Adriel Sanchez. Well, we do receive voicemails here at the Core, and here's one that came in from Ray.
2: My question for today is speaking to a loved one who has passed, like saying, for instance, Dad, if you're out there, help me with this, or watch over me. I know you're supposed to pray to God and everything like that, but is talking to your loved ones who have passed okay? Is that against the Bible? Is it considered conjuring? Is it considered trying to draw up familiar spirits? I'm just wondering if something like that is okay, or if that is blasphemous against the Bible. Thank you.
0: Ray, well, a part of me just imagines you lose someone very close to you, and it's hard not to have those thoughts, right? As you think about them, as you remember them, that longing to have a conversation still. Is there, and that is okay. I don't think there's anything wrong with that. I think that that's totally normal and natural. The Bible does prohibit speaking to the dead, you know, and some of this was, you know, what the pagans were doing, what the idolaters were doing around Israel at the time, trying to conjure up spirits and so forth. You see this with Saul right before his tragic end, seeking to call down the spirit of the prophet. And so the Bible does speak against speaking to the dead, talking to the dead. But I wouldn't, you know, if someone had just lost someone very close to them, they were thinking those thoughts, I wouldn't say, oh, you're committing, you know, pagan idolatry. That's what you're doing. No, I think that those are normal things to feel. Now, what do you do with that? If you say I'm gonna make an appointment with you know, the tarot card reader down the street and try to get in contact with my lost loved one, well, now there's a real issue, and you're sinning. If you have that longing, that sorrow, but you pray to the Lord and hope in the Lord, you think about the way in which Paul told the Thessalonians that we mourn. We don't mourn as those who have no hope, right? We do mourn when we lose a loved one. But our hope as believers is that those who die in Christ are immediately brought into the presence of the Lord. They're perfected in holiness, that they are in a better place now, alive more fully, actually, as those who are in Christ, than they ever were while they were on earth. And so we have that great hope, and we have even that joy and anticipation as Christians. And so I would just say, man, rest in that. rest in that. We don't have to be, you know, weird about, you know, well, can I still communicate? Do they hear me? Can they see me? I know that's a question that we get from time to time on the broadcast. And I just like to say, look, there are our loved ones in Christ are around the throne of God in heaven, focused on worshiping the Lord together with the angels in inexpressible bliss. Are they aware of what's happening here on earth? There's some indication, I think, in some places, like in the book of Revelation, where we can say maybe, but I think, you know, we don't want to speculate. We want to entrust them to the Lord and entrust ourselves also to the Lord and continue to seek Him and to follow Him and to pray to Him. And so, Ray, I don't know if you've recently lost someone, but may the Lord be with you and comfort you and encourage you with the hope that we have in Jesus and in His resurrection from the dead. Thanks for listening, and God bless.
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4: Fourteen-year-old harpist Vian Ignacio is soloist in Handel's B-flat major harp concerto in Elegance, the second concert of the Philippine Philharmonic Orchestra's 42nd season, Modulatio. Conductor Grzegorz Nowak leads the orchestra in a program that also includes Redentor Romero's Philippine Portraits and Sigismund Noskovsky's The Steppe. The Philippine Philharmonic Orchestra's second season concert is Elegance, October 16th at 7:30 p.m. at the Metropolitan Theater. 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
0: 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Until all have heard.

Weekend Nostalgia on the Master's Touch, featuring music from stage and screen, jazz standards, and light classics. This is Mario, ready to reminisce with you. We start with Rosemary Clooney and the 1954 musical The Pajama Game, a romance set against labor troubles in a pajama factory. The show tune Hey There by Richard Adler and Jerry Ross is sung by Sid, the factory superintendent who has fallen in love with Babe Williams, the union leader. Clooney's version was a chart success.

Petula Clark with 1955's Suddenly There's a Valley. Love Endures is the message of Till by Charles Danvers and Carl Sigmund. It was actually derived from a French song. Mantovani and his orchestra render an instrumental version.

Mantovani and his orchestra with Together, music by Ray Henderson, originally with lyrics by Buddy De Silva and Lou Brown. It was first recorded in 1928 by the Paul Whiteman Orchestra with Bix Beiderbecke on the cornet. The song experienced a small revival featured in the 1944 movie Since You Went Away. The multi-talented Perry Como brings us a three-song set list, starting off with Irving Berlin's inspiring song, Better Luck Next Time. This is followed by La Roo La Roo Babby Bee Boo, music by Sidney Lipman with lyrics by Sylvia Dee and Elizabeth Moore. Rounding out the set is Far Away Places, written by Joan Whitney and Alex Kramer in 1948.

0: three songs brought to us by Perry Como, starting off with Irving Berlin's Better Luck Next Time, followed by Larue Larue Babby Bee Boo, composed by Sidney Lipman and lyrics by Sylvia D. and Elizabeth Moore. The last song was Far Away Places by Joan Whitney and Alex Kramer. This is Mario for Reminiscences on the Master's Touch, 98.7 DZFE. After the break, we have our highlight. The music of Alexander Borodin takes us to the ancient streets of Baghdad and Kismet. Stay tuned.
1: 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Performing are violinists Miguel Estrada and Naube Lim, violist Maze Lim, cellist Kenneth Laron, and pianist Mariel Ilusorio. Quintessential takes place on November 8, 5 p.m. at the fifth floor roof deck of Sunshine Place, 56 Jupiter Street, Makati City. For more information and ticket reservations, contact Mariel Ilusorio at 0917-709-2255.

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1: A poet and his beautiful daughter are at the plot center of the 1953 Broadway musical Kismet. The poet takes on the identity of a beggar, leading him to encounter a brigand in search of his son. In another turn of events, the poet is mistaken as the brigand and faces punishment in court. Meanwhile, the poet's daughter meets and falls in love with a gardener who is really a young caliph in disguise. An evil wazir further complicates the plot, but love prevails in the end when the young caliph and the poet's daughter reunite. We'll hear selections from the musical, which adapted the music of Alexander Borodin with lyrics by Robert Wright and George Forrest. Mantovani and his orchestra, together with the Sam's Chorus, accompany the musical's cast led by Adele Lee, Regina Resnick, Kenneth McKellar, Robert Merrill, and Ian Wallace. Music from Kismet.

things. What shall I buy?

behind the tree, I overheard his reverie. Why be content with an olive when you could have the tree? Why be content to be nothing when there's nothing you couldn't be? Why be contented with one olive tree when you could have

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0: Selections from Tony Award-winning musical Kismet, the music of Alexander Borodin, fitted to lyrics by Robert Wright and George Forrest, and brought to us by the cast. Adele Lee, Regina Resnick, Kenneth McKellar, Robert Merrill, and Ian Wallace. They were joined by the Sam's Chorus and Mantovani and his orchestra. Edwin Lester, together with writers Wright and Forrest, had earlier produced the musical Song of Norway, adapting the music of Edvard Grieg. The same team replicated the formula for Kismet, choosing Borodin's music for its suitable exotic flavor and lush melodies. Alexander Borodin was a doctor and chemist and considered these his primary occupations before he took up composition. He overcame the stigma of the circumstances around his birth, born the illegitimate son of a nobleman and a married Russian woman. Private tutors enabled him with an education that allowed him to enter medical school and practice medicine before studying composition and marrying a pianist. Borodin, the composer's works would include symphonies, string quartets, a symphonic poem, and an opera, Prince Igor. Borodin was also identified with the Russian composers group known as the Five, which aimed to create a distinctly Russian style of classical music. I hope you're enjoying our time together. This is Mario with Reminiscences, Weekend Nostalgia on the Master's Touch, 98.7 DZFE. 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This is made possible by your faithful financial support. 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
1: In the book of Joel, God used droughts to call his people to repent of their sins. If they chose to repent, God would bless them. From Moody Bible Institute, this is the daily devotional known as Today in the Word. And if we've never met, I'm John Gager sharing today's reading. Yesterday, we considered ruined fields in Joel chapter 1. And today we turn our focus to restoration. The ruined fields were both literal and figurative. They represented hunger, hardship, and judgment. Similarly, the restored fields stand for abundance, blessing, and God's favor. When the rain arrived, it would cause seeds to grow and lead to a rich harvest. The cattle would graze freely in broad green pastures, and other farm animals would also eat well. There would be plenty of water. The moon will shine like the sun, and the sunlight will be 7 times brighter, like the light of 7 full days. Light here symbolizes God's blessing. Today in the Word, we read in Joel chapter 1, verse 26, that this is a picture of what will happen when the Lord binds up the bruises of his people and heals the wounds he inflicted. He inflicted them as a judgment on their sin. In other words, they deserved it. But also, he'd been in control the entire time, which was a comforting truth. He wasn't throwing lightning bolts from on high. His judgment was mercifully intended to summon them back to himself. The great physician hadn't given up on his people. This image of God as a doctor or healer has clear messianic implications. Love for you to visit our website. 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And we invite you to share us with your friends as well. They'll find us at todayintheword.org. Have a great day.
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Percy Faith and his orchestra with their version of A Quiet Thing from the musical Flora the Menace, the first collaboration between composer John Kander and lyricist Fred Ebb, who would go on to work on hits such as Cabaret and Chicago. Composer Fred Hartley sometimes wrote music under the name Iris Taylor and established himself as a composer of light music. We'll hear his best-known work, Rouge et Noir, performed by the London Orchestra, conducted by Ronald Corp.

Ronald Corp conducted the London Orchestra with a 1965 Portuguese Party by Gilbert Vinter, who composed music mostly for brass bands. Welsh bass baritone Bryn Terfel, a farmer's son, already had an interest in music when he was a young boy. It was a family friend who taught him how to sing, and from traditional Welsh songs, he would go on to win various competitions. He sings Get Me to the Church on Time from the musical My Fair Lady by Frederick Lowe and Alan J. Lerner. Terfel is joined by the chorus of Opera North and Paul Daniel conducting the English Northern Philharmonia.

anyone among us have an inkling or a clue what magic feats of wizardry and voodoo you can do? And who would ever guess what powers you possess? And who would have the sense to change his views and start to mind his ESPs and cues? For who would ever dream of hearing phones before they ring, or ordering the earth to send you up a little spring, or finding you've been crowned the queen of lost and found,

bass baritone Bryn Terfel, accompanied by Paul Daniel, conducting the English Northern Philharmonia, with On a Clear Day, music by Burton Lane and lyrics by Alan J. Lerner, from the Broadway musical On a Clear Day, You Can See Forever. The piece was made popular by Barbara Streisand, who sang the song in the film adaptation of the musical.

Let's take a few minutes for our reflection. He lay down under the bush and fell asleep. 1 Kings 19:5. Elijah is exhausted and falls asleep under a bush in the wilderness. But Elijah isn't exhausted from doing chores. He has just had a dramatic confrontation with the priests of Baal, and now he is fleeing for his life from King Ahab and Queen Jezebel. Totally shattered physically, emotionally, and spiritually, Elijah asks God to take his life. Yet God doesn't answer his plea. Instead, through an angel, God provides Elijah with sustenance for the road ahead. Then, after some more restful, restorative sleep and more food and drink from the angel, Elijah sets out on the journey ahead of him. What can this extraordinary story teach us? We are reminded of our basic need for sleep and its restorative benefits. Even more importantly, we see that God tenderly cares for us, feeds us, and watches over us, even in our deepest, darkest moments. Though our own story may not be as dramatic as Elijah's, God will provide what we need so that we too can take up the journey ahead of us. In fact, God has already provided for us through His Son, Jesus, who invites us to come and rest in Him. Matthew 11:28-30. Kent Van Til for the Today Devotional Series.

0: Ralph Carmichael conducting the FEBC Orchestra with two hymns, first accompanying Robert Bowman, who sang Jesus, the Very Thought of Thee, composed by John Dykes with an English translation of the lyrics by Edward Caswell. John Broger brought us the second hymn, Francis Havergal's I Gave My Life for Thee. We enter the last half hour of our program after the break. Keep it here on Manila's fine music station. This is Mario for DZFE's Reminiscences.
1: This is Bible Q&A with John MacArthur, author of the MacArthur New Testament Commentary Series. Today's question comes from Galatians 1, where the Apostle Paul talks about those who doubted his spiritual authority, questioned why they should listen to what he had to say. Well, to defend himself, Paul said his message didn't come from man, but was, quote, received through a revelation of Jesus Christ. Now, John, that revelation Paul's talking about, does it refer to a dream, a vision, a personal message, or something else?
2: No, I think Paul is going back, Denny, to the amazing encounter that he had with the ascended Christ on the road to Damascus. It's Acts chapter 9, verses 1 to 16. Literally, Jesus Christ revealed himself visibly, terrifyingly, to Paul on the Damascus Road. Paul, as you know, had letters from the Jewish leaders in Jerusalem. He was on his way to Damascus to arrest and imprison and even execute Christians on the Damascus Road. He is stopped dead in his tracks. He falls to the ground, gets a mouthful of dirt. He's blinded. And that encounter, of course, initiates his salvation. It wasn't a dream. And it wasn't a vision. It was an actual appearing of the glory of Christ, maybe in some way like the glory of God appearing in the Old Testament. And then there were further elements of revelation in which he was shown the truth concerning Christ and the truth of the gospel. He went away for a prolonged period of time into Nabataean Arabia, where he was not taught by anybody, but by the Lord himself. And when he came out of that and launched into his life of ministry, he had been prepared by personal revelations.
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It's wonderful to know that you love me. It's glorious to feel that I'm a part of you, sweetheart. To share your happiness is marvelous.

it's wonderful to have your lips divine combined with mine and dream forevermore. It's wonderful to know that you love.

Louis Armstrong's distinctive vocals with It's Wonderful by Mitchell Parrish, Stuff Smith, and Cameron Salter Wells. Armstrong was nicknamed Satchmo, a possible distortion of Satchel Mouth, when he would grin while playing the trumpet and his cheeks would puff out. The jazz group the Bucktown Five was active in the early 1920s and played an improvisational jazz style which would later become what would be known as Chicago style. They perform Hot Mittens by Mel Stitzel, a pianist who also performed with a band.

John Porter's Harmony Troupe with their rendition of the 1926 jazz standard, Deed I Do, composed by Fred Rose and lyrics by Walter Hirsch. Other notable recordings were made by artists such as Lena Horne, Perry Como, Ella Fitzgerald, and Count Basie. Bandleader Benny Goodman also selected this song as his debut recording. Glenn Miller and his orchestra starts off a three-song set list with I Know Why, composed by Harry Warren with lyrics by Mack Gordon. The song was also performed in the movie Sun Valley Serenade, which also featured the Glenn Miller Orchestra in the movie. The second song in the set list is Skylark with lyrics by Johnny Mercer and music by Hoagy Carmichael. Carmichael wrote the music for a Broadway musical that did not materialize, then later asked Mercer to write the lyrics to the song. Our last song in the set list is Says Who, Says You, Says I, music by Harold Arlen and lyrics by Johnny Mercer from the 1941 film Blues in the Night. Here is Glenn Miller and his orchestra.

three songs from the Glenn Miller and his orchestra, starting off with I Know Why, music by Harry Warren and lyrics by Mack Gordon. This was followed by Skylark, composed by Hoagy Carmichael with lyrics by Johnny Mercer. Finishing the list was Says Who, Says You, Says I, composed by Harold Arlen with lyrics by Johnny Mercer. We wind down with music from Grammy Award winner Sassy Sarah Vaughan. The jazz singer and pianist had musical roots early on. Coming from a father who was a carpenter and played guitar and piano, a mother who was a laundry woman who also sang in the church choir. Miss Vaughan brings us Wrap Your Troubles in Dreams, composed by Harry Barris with lyrics by Ted Kohler and Billy Mall.

0: Good night.
1: The song was also featured in a number of movies and was the theme song for a BBC time travel sitcom with the same title. Miss Sarah Vaughan with Goodnight Sweetheart, written by Ray Noble, Jimmy Campbell, and Reg Connolly. And that's all for this program. Thank you so much for joining me in our weekly reminiscences. Meet me again on DZFE's Nostalgia Show, playing stage and screen classics, songbook ditties, jazz standards, and light orchestral numbers. With Noel, our writer, this is Mario, wishing you Godspeed. Till next time.

0: 14-year-old harpist Vian Ignacio is soloist in Handel's B-flat major harp concerto in Elegance, the second concert of the Philippine Philharmonic Orchestra's 42nd season, Modulatio. Conductor Grzegorz Nowak leads the orchestra in a program that also includes Redentor Romero's Philippine Portraits and Sigismund Noskovsky's The Steppe. The Philippine Philharmonic Orchestra's second season concert is Elegance, October 16th at 7:30 p.m. at the Metropolitan Theater. 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
1: 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But because of his great love for us, God, who is rich in mercy, made us alive in Christ even when we were dead in transgressions. 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From Ephesians 2. 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

The 17th century Palace Hall, the quaint drawing room in a 19th century home, the modern art gallery, and yes, even a quiet nook in a bustling shopping mall. In all these places, chamber music opens windows in time to connect worlds past, present, and future. I am your host, David Jerome Johnson, and this is Chamber Music in Progress. Let's get started.

Our windows in time swing open today to the majestic sounds of the Baroque. Melodies lavishly adorned with flourishes accompany events filled with spectacle. Over the next 2 hours, our journey through the world of chamber music will transport us through the ornate rooms of the great palace halls of Europe. Our itinerary includes scheduled stops in Germany, France, and Italy, and we are the special guests in the royal festivities on our program entitled Drama and Pageantry Fit for a King. This is festive music commissioned at the behest of regents, nobles, and principalities. On offer today is the elaborate music of Georg Philipp Telemann, Jean-Baptiste Lully, Christoph Willibald Gluck, Giovanni Gabrieli, and Johann Sebastian Bach. Let us begin at the city of Darmstadt, just outside Frankfurt, Germany. The year is 1712, and the composer Georg Philipp Telemann is preparing for an important event for the emperor. He has just become the municipal director of music in the city of Frankfurt and is currently under pressure to complete music for the birth of a baby of Emperor Charles VI and for the Empress Elizabeth. However, the musicians placed at Telemann's disposal are technically inadequate to meet the demands of Telemann's musical vision. Some 30 kilometers away in the city of Darmstadt, Telemann knows that there is an excellent court orchestra. Telemann approaches Darmstadt court Kapellmeister Christoph Graupner, and together they organize an intensive exchange of musicians. This allows Telemann to obtain the caliber of musicians he needs to compose his christening serenade, Deutschlandgrund, for the birth of the baby that would become Archduke Leopold. Throughout his life, Telemann was indebted to Baron Ernst Ludwig and the court of Darmstadt for their generosity. In gratitude, he composed a set of 6 Darmstadt overtures, which he dedicated to the court. Our program begins today with the 4th of these Darmstadt overtures in D major, TWV 55. The term overture can be a bit misleading because, in fact, the Darmstadt cycles are actually suites containing various dance movements that could be danced by the public, and its overtures could be used as preludes to plays or operas. Telemann scored the suites for the robust combination of 3 oboes, 2 violins, viola, bassoon, and basso continuo. Nicholas Harnoncourt and Consentus Musicus Vienna have come up with a wonderful recording of all the Darmstadt overture suites on a 2-disc Teldec CD set. Here for you now is the Darmstadt Overture Suite in D major, TWV 55.

0: Nicholas Harnoncourt and Consensus Musicus Vienna have brought you this performance of Georg Philipp Telemann's Darmstadt Overture Suite in D major, TWV 55. The performance of the Telemann opens our Chamber Music in Progress concert today entitled Drama and Pageantry, Fit for a King. The Darmstadt series of overtures were dedicated to the court of Darmstadt for their generous support of Telemann's music projects. It is break time here at Chamber Music in Progress. But there is a lot of glamour and pageantry yet to absorb, so don't go far. We head next to Louis XIV's court of Versailles and to the birthplace of the French overture created by court composer Jean-Baptiste Lully. Lully's ballet music for Xerxes is next. This is Chamber Music in Progress with me, David Jerome Johnson. Our tour continues right here in moments.
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3: Charles Spurgeon was one of the greatest preachers of all time. Over a century after his death, his thoughtful sermons continue to inspire Christians around the world. Here's a paraphrase of what Spurgeon said about managing time. Picture a man cutting grass on a summer's day. With much to cut down before the sun sets, he pauses in his labor. He looks for a stone and begins to draw it up and down on his blade. He's sharpening his blade. Is he wasting precious moments? How much might he have mowed while he was sharpening his blade? But he will do far more when once again he gives his strength to cutting the grass. Even a little pause prepares the mind for greater service in a good cause. In the long run, we shall sometimes do more by doing less. Well, that passage shows how Spurgeon was not only a great preacher, but he also understood how to redeem the time.
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Welcome back to Chamber Music in Progress and to our program entitled Drama and Pageantry Fit for a King. We are making scheduled stops in Germany, France, and Italy as participants in royal festivities. After leaving the court of Darmstadt and the music of Georg Philipp Telemann, our lens and time focuses now on the court of Louis XIV at the Palace of Versailles, and we turn to the music of his court composer, Jean-Baptiste Lully. No composer was given freer rein to practice his art than the Italian-born French composer Jean-Baptiste Lully. Although Lully was an accomplished violinist, he was an equally proficient dancer, and it was through his dancing abilities that he gained the attention of King Louis and entered the court as chief dancer in 1652. After composing the music for and setting the choreography on the Ballet de la Nuit, King Louis enthusiastically appointed him as chief composer of instrumental music to the king. It was in this post that he created his now famous Masters of the Bow, a group of 24 violins called Les Petits Violons. Lully composed many ballets for Louis XIV in the 1650s and 60s, in which the king himself and Lully danced. You are going to hear next the incidental music from the opera Xerxes, written in 1661. Lully actually saves the day for the king by composing humorous interludes to fill an incomplete opera, Xerxes, written for the king by Italian composer Francesco Cavalli. On short notice, Lully came up with delightfully cohesive interludes that combine the best of French and Italian styles. His dances for Spanish and Basque peasants, juggling clowns, the rogue Scaramouche, and a drunken sailor playing trumpets brought comic relief to what might have been a disastrous operatic production. Jean-Baptiste's ballet music for Xerxes will be played for you by the Arcadia Baroque Ensemble, led by Kevin Malone.

The ballet music from the opera Xerxes by Jean-Baptiste Lully was played for you in its entirety by the Arcadia Baroque Ensemble, led by Kevin Mallon. Their performance is available on a Naxos label CD entitled Music for the Sun King, which is the nickname for France's famed King Louis XIV. Lully spent almost his entire working career at the court of Versailles, creating innovations melding the French and Italian Baroque styles. He is considered the father of the French overture. His death in March of 1687 came quite unexpectedly. Several months before, during a routine ensemble rehearsal, the long floor-length metal staff he was conducting with pierced his toe. The injury and abscess ultimately became gangrenous, but Lully refused to have the toe amputated. The ensuing infection spread quickly, and he succumbed to gangrene poisoning in March 1687. Lully's untimely death led to the development of the use of the modern-day conductor's baton, which replaced the heavy floor-length staff. From the realm of Louis the Sun King and the elegance of Lully, we fast forward, oh, about 100 years or so, but we remain in the city of Paris. We now enter the pragmatic world of musical drama, ushered in by our next composer, German-born Christoph Willibald Gluck. Gluck was to reform the style of opera of the day by eliminating much of the florid ornamentation that was popular in Lully's time. Gluck replaced it with a more direct, declamatory style of music drama, where the normal dance movements that one finds in French opera are almost entirely absent. In the early 1770s, Gluck began contemplating writing an opera based on the classic Greek story of Iphigenia. The drama is based on the play Iphigenia in Tauris by the ancient Greek dramatist Euripides. In that play, Iphigenia's father, Agamemnon, was ordered to offer her up as a human sacrifice to appease the gods. In the original story, he does just that and sacrifices Iphigenia, and that was the end of the discussion. However, in Gluck's time, operas with tragic endings were frowned upon. So, at the end of his opera, Gluck takes a gamble and allows the gods to have second thoughts, and Iphigenia is spared. This was a decision that turned out very well for Gluck, for the opera was a sensation, with its ending allowing the heroine to live on. You're going to hear the instrumental selections of Gluck's opera Iphigenia in a refreshing arrangement for wind ensemble made in Gluck's time by a Czech composer, Joseph Tribency. Britain's Albion Ensemble are the featured artists in this Hyperion CD performance. The seven selections are overture, ballet music, four individual arias, and chorus. Here now are selections from Gluck's opera Iphigenia in Tauris.

0: Selections from Gluck's operatic masterpiece Iphigenia in Tauris were presented for you by Britain's Albion Ensemble from their Hyperion CD performance. The Albion Ensemble was featured in an unusual arrangement for wind ensemble made in Gluck's time by a Czech composer, Joseph Tribenzy. Gluck's drama is based on the play Iphigenia in Tauris by the ancient Greek dramatist Euripides. In the original Euripides story, Iphigenia was sacrificed, but operas with tragic endings were frowned upon in Gluck's time. So, at the end of his opera, Gluck takes a gamble, creating an ending allowing Iphigenia to be spared. The opera was an immediate sensation. Christoph Willibald Gluck, of German origin, was actually an operatic citizen of Europe. Some of his greatest successes were achieved in Paris with French libretti. At an 1821 performance revival of Gluck's masterpiece, Iphigenia, there was an 18-year-old French student in Paris for the first time. That young pre-med student was none other than Hector Berlioz. The profound effect of the first hearing of Iphigenia had on young Berlioz proved to be life-altering. Needless to say, any plans Berlioz's father had for Hector to follow in the family tradition of medicine were dismantled after the final bravos of that performance. Suddenly, the events leading to the musical career and ascendancy of composer Hector Berlioz were put into motion. All thanks to the music of Christoph Willibald Gluck. It is break time once again here on Chamber Music in Progress. But stay with me as we return for the burnished brilliance of Baroque brass in the euphonious music of Italian Renaissance composer Giovanni Gabrieli. 498.7 DZFE, the Master's Touch. This is Chamber Music in Progress with your host, David Jerome Johnson. See you back here shortly.
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2: Would it surprise you to know that none of the Old Testament kings measured up to God's standards? Saul was self-willed and disobedient. Solomon's wives turned his heart toward other gods. And the best of Israel's kings, David, was guilty of adultery and murder. Now, if you've been failed by a leader and your trust has been broken, there is a king you can trust, and his name is Jesus. Jesus is the king who fulfills all that God requires of any leader, and it's through him that the will of God will be accomplished. Christian faith is not about trusting Christian leaders. It's about trusting in the Lord Jesus Christ, and those who trust in him will never be disappointed.
1: Are you open to discovering what the Bible says about God? Well, then come to openthebible.org.
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0: Welcome back to our program today on Chamber Music in Progress called Drama and Pageantry Fit for a King. The brilliance of Baroque brass is next on display in the music of Italian composer Giovanni Gabrieli. Gabrieli, the organist, brought to bear his mastery of counterpoint, joining it with his unique sense of antiphonal spacing in orally compelling compositions. You're going to hear a collection of four canzonas and two sacred symphonies for brass instruments, delivered in radiant sound from a Telarc CD recording by the Empire Brass Ensemble and Friends. The Empire Brass Quintet, comprised of Rolf Schmellig and Mark Reese trumpets, French hornist Gregory Miller, trombonist Mark Heltzer, and tuba player Kenneth Amos, are joined by other principal brass players from the Boston, Cleveland, and Philadelphia orchestras. Here is Giovanni Gabrieli's antiphonal music for brass choirs.

You have just heard a collection of four canzonas and two sacred symphonies for brass instruments, delivered in radiant sound by the Empire Brass Ensemble and Friends. This is music perfectly fitting for our program today on Chamber Music in Progress called Drama and Pageantry Fit for a King. The Empire Brass Quintet, comprised of Rolf Smellig and Mark Rees trumpets, French hornist Gregory Miller, trombonist Mark Heltzer, and tuba player Kenneth Amos, were joined by principal brass players from the Boston, Cleveland, and Philadelphia orchestras in this comprehensive Telarc CD recording of Gabrielli's Antiphonal Music for Brass. As preferred guests partaking in the royal festivities on our program today entitled Drama and Pageantry Fit for a King, we leave the glory of Gabrielli's Venice and continue to the next and final stop on our tour through the world of chamber music, the Municipal Constabulary in the city of Leipzig. We'll be hearing Johann Sebastian Bach's celebratory cantata 207a, Auf Schmitteren Ton der Munteren Trompeten, Come Resounding Tone of the Merry Trumpets. Bach composed this cantata in 1735 for the birthday of Elector Augustus III. Bach scored the work for a hefty instrumental complement, which includes soprano, alto, tenor, and bass soloists, a four-part chorus, three trumpets, timpani, two flutes, two oboes, bassoon, and strings. In this performance, we are going to hear two portions of that cantata, the grand chorus, Auf Schmitteren Ton, and the duet for soprano and tenor, Mich kann die Sus Ruhe laben. The choir of Stuttgart and the Concerto Köln, featuring soprano soloist Ruth Cizek and tenor Peter Kohr, are conducted by Frieder Bernius.

You just heard two sections of Johann Sebastian Bach's celebratory cantata 207A, Auf schmitteren Ton der munteren Trompeten, Come Resounding Tone of the Merry Trumpets. Bach composed this cantata in 1735 for the birthday of Elector Augustus III. You heard the chorus, Auf schmitteren Ton, and the duet for soprano and tenor, Mich kann die Susruhe laben. The choir of Stuttgart, the chamber choir of Stuttgart, and the Concerto Cologne, featuring soprano soloist Ruth Cizek and tenor Peter Coy, were conducted by Frieder Bernius. Regrettably, our journey through the world of chamber music and our tour of the regal and ornate rooms within the great palace halls of Germany, France, and Italy has come to an end for today. I hope I have delighted you with the music on our program called Drama and Pageantry Fit for a King, and that your spirit has truly been uplifted. Here at Chamber Music in Progress, you can be guaranteed a program chock full of surprises, so make sure you join me here, same time and place, next week, for your weekly reservation never expires. Until then, do take good care. Know that the smile on your face is your most precious personal accessory. And remember, saan kaman pumaraon, laging dalhin ang musika sa inyong puso. Wherever you are and wherever you go, always carry music in your heart.

0: Hesed is another one of those biblical words, in this case a Hebrew word, that translators have struggled to capture in English. And yet it's vital for understanding the way God relates to his people. It occurs some 250 times in the Old Testament. In different versions of the Bible, you may see it translated as mercy, kindness, goodness, faithfulness, loyalty. There's no single English word that quite gets it, which is why some translators have used more than one word: steadfast love, loyal love, loving kindness. Usually, as one scholar puts it, the word describes something that happens within an existing relationship, whether between two human beings or between God and man. In human relationships, hesed implies loving our neighbor, not merely in terms of warm emotional feelings, but in acts of love and service that we owe to the other person simply because he's part of the covenant community. You hear that sense of the word in verses such as Micah chapter 6, verse 8. What does the Lord require of you but to do justice and to love kindness, hesed, and to walk humbly with your God? And by the way, Jesus' parable of the Good Samaritan shows that we're obliged to extend this kind of love to all as we have opportunity, not just other believers. But we can only love like this, with hesed, loving kindness, when we know at the core of our being that this is how God loves us. As 1 John chapter 4, verse 19 says, we love because he first loved us. That's why it's vital to understand the extent of God's hesed love for his covenant people. Listen to Exodus chapter 34, verses 6 and 7. The Lord passed before Moses and proclaimed, the Lord, a God merciful and gracious, slow to anger and abounding in steadfast love, hesed, and faithfulness, keeping steadfast love, hesed, for thousands. What's even more remarkable about the Lord's assurance of hesed here is that he says these words shortly after his people have committed the grossest idolatry by worshipping and sacrificing to a golden calf. The steadfast love of the Lord never ceases, according to the writer of Lamentations, not even when his people rebel against him. Even then, they can appeal to his hesed. His mercies never come to an end, he writes. They are new every morning. Great is your faithfulness. All the more stunning when you consider that he writes these things as Jerusalem was being destroyed in 586 BC as a judgment on their wickedness. But, says the writer, if his people turn back to him, the Lord will not cast off forever. He will have compassion according to the abundance of his hesed, steadfast love. Read Psalm 136 and you begin to see just how deep and wide God's hesed loving kindness is. According to that psalm, in which every phrase ends with his hesed endures forever, God even made the heavens, the sun, the moon, and the stars because of his hesed. He gives food to all flesh for the same reason. He delivered his people from slavery, overthrew kings who opposed them, and gave them land to live in, all because of his hesed. He remembered his people in their low estate because of his hesed. And Christ went to the cross because of his hesed, his loyalty to his people. His kindness and mercy toward them was so unshakable that he endured the very worst that we could devise for him, so that we could be clothed in his perfect hesed faithfulness and be credited with it as if we have lived out his perfect life of hesed ourselves. Having entered a covenant relationship with his people, God binds himself to act toward them with hesed, and he is utterly faithful to his own self-commitment. To put it another way, our hope that God will love us to the uttermost and forever is not founded on our ability to keep his commands, but rather it's founded on God's ability to keep being God. Are you confident that God can do that? If you've trusted in Christ alone, turning from sin to faith in him, then you can be sure that the Lord's goodness and hesed will follow you all the days of your life, and you shall dwell in the house of the Lord forever. You've been listening to Simply Put with me, Barry Cooper. Simply Put is a podcast from Ligonier Ministries. 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

tales, truths, and tunes bring remarkable music into satisfying symphony. 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

This music bursts into flower like a Mediterranean spring. The three dithyrambs were not Nikolai Medtner's first use of the term. Dithyramb, as one source writes, has been defined variously as a Hellenic choral hymn in worship of Dionysus, a type of impassioned speech, and an extended poem. Medtner likely had all these things in mind when he wrote the dithyrambs Opus 10, and the finale of his first violin sonata, which is cast as a dithyrambo. The second dithyramb in E-flat of the Russian composer Nikolai Medtner is brought to us by pianist Nikolai Demidenko. Flowers festoon the landscape today as we turn now to the first of two sets of flower songs on the program. Benjamin Britten wrote the five flower songs, Opus 47, for the 25th wedding anniversary of Leonard and Dorothy Elmhurst of Dartington. The five flower songs, Opus 47, for mixed chorus, begin with an ode to daffodils and an innocent chronicle of the seasons in the succession of the four sweet months. Marsh flowers briefly release a poisonous perfume before tranquility returns for the evening primrose. The folk character of the songs is revived in the jaunty Ballad of Green Broom. Benjamin Britten's five flower songs will be performed by the Monteverdi Choir under John Elliott Gardiner.

setting anonymous text, as well as a verse by Crabb, Clare, and Herrick. Those were the five flower songs, Opus 37, for mixed chorus, composed by Benjamin Britten in 1951. The Monteverdi Choir performed under John Elliott Gardiner. Our next work, A Balmy String Quartet, was written by John Sibelius in 1885, but there is a strong impression of Haydn, Mozart, and the 18th century in it. Scandinavian musicians harbored an unusual antipathy to romantic excess even through the 19th century. Sibelius displayed the native love of sensible compositional architecture in his body of works for string quartet. Only a few string quartets, though, were fully realized, published, and recorded. The earliest is a string quartet in E-flat. To perform it, the Sibelius Academy Quartet.

Work such as this one were the pleasure of young Jean Sibelius, his siblings and friends, who were fond of forming ensembles for soirées at home or nearby township. There's something innocent and untouched about this sunny Sibelius quartet in E-flat major, the first of four by the composer. The Sibelius Academy Quartet performed. Now, the serenade that caps this hour was also the product of youth. Indeed, Richard Strauss was only 17 when he wrote the Wind Serenade Opus 7. And again, the music recollects Mozart's and Haydn's Vienna. Edo de Vart leads a Netherlands wind ensemble in Strauss's single movement work.

0: It was this work that set Richard Strauss properly on the path to a stellar career. Written at 17, the Serenade for Wind Instruments Opus 7 dates from 1881, and was a first work with which the prodigy announced his presence to the music world outside his native Munich. The debut of the Serenade was conducted by no less than Franz Wollner, who had also premiered two of Richard Wagner's Ring operas just a little over a decade earlier. Richard Strauss's Serenade for Wind Instruments, Opus 7, was brought to us by the Netherlands Wind Ensemble under Edo de Vart. I'm Tiffany, and you're with me on The Good Measure, the classics in harmony on the Master's Touch. There's a variety of music showcased on our schedule, and that is only proper given the vast scope of classical music. 20th and 21st century music, as well as rarities of the repertoire, are staples on The Good Measure, but there is certainly plenty of opportunity to hear core repertoire music, as well as other special focuses. Do browse a roster of programs to see what's on offer. Next on The Good Measure, we'll hear a viola concerto written in 2011 by American composer Amanda Harberg, as well as our next set of flower songs by Vincent Persichetti. Do stay tuned.
1: This is Max MacLean. The story of the Bible is a divine drama of how God would redeem his people from their sin. The next actor to appear on the stage of this drama is a young man named Saul. How did Jesus bring him into God's story of redemption? Listen to the Bible from Acts 9. Meanwhile, Saul was still breathing out murderous threats against the Lord's disciples. He went to the synagogues in Damascus so that if he found any there who belonged to the way, whether men or women, he might take them as prisoners to Jerusalem. As he neared Damascus on his journey, suddenly a light from heaven flashed around him. He fell to the ground and heard a voice say to him, "Saul, Saul, why do you persecute me? Who are you, Lord?" Saul asked, "I am Jesus, whom you are persecuting," he replied. "Now get up and go into the city, and you will be told what you must do." Saul got up from the ground, but when he opened his eyes, he could see nothing. In Damascus, there was a disciple named Ananias. The Lord called him in a vision, "Ananias, go to the house of Judas on Straight Street and ask for a man from Tarsus named Saul, for he is praying. This man is my chosen instrument to carry my name before the Gentiles and their kings, and before the people of Israel. I will show him how much he must suffer for my name." Then Ananias went to the house and entered it. Placing his hands on Saul, he said, "Brother Saul, the Lord Jesus, who appeared to you on the road as you were coming here, has sent me so that you may see again and be filled with the Holy Spirit." Immediately something like scales fell from Saul's eyes, and he could see again. He got up and was baptized, and after taking some food, he regained his strength. Saul spent several days with the disciples in Damascus. At once he began to preach in the synagogues that Jesus is the Son of God. All those who heard him were astonished and asked, "Isn't he the man who raised havoc in Jerusalem among those who called on his name?" Yet Saul grew more and more powerful and baffled the Jews living in Damascus by proving that Jesus is the Christ. From Acts 9. Listen to the Bible. It's great for the soul.
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3: The Manila Symphony Orchestra continues its 100th anniversary season with a world premiere of Pasasalamat, a work for choir and orchestra by National Artist for Music Ryan Cayabia, with text by National Artist for Literature Virgilio Almario, commissioned for the centennial. Franco-Belgian cellist Camille Thomas joins the orchestra for Tchaikovsky's Variations on a Rococo Theme. The Polytechnic University of the Philippines Bagong Himig Serenata sings in Pasasalamat and in Gabriel Fauré's Requiem. Principal conductor Marlon Chen leads the MSO's Centennial Concert 5, October 22, 7:30 p.m. at the Proscenium Theatre in Rockwell, Makati. 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

There's one word that often appears in critical reactions to our next offering. It is beautiful. That should help to allay fears that inevitably arise with a mention of new music or a modern composition. But beauty has been making a comeback in new music. Amanda Harberg, born in 1973, has been described as a composer who communicates on emotional, spiritual, and intellectual levels. And lyricism is an important instrument in her creative palette. The Viola Concerto of 2011 was written for violist Brett Dubner and is in three movements. The first movement, Allegro Maestoso, according to the composer, is a meditation on flight. The two trumpets that introduce the work evoke a pair of eagles perched high in the trees, and the movement resolves with the eagles quickly and powerfully racing up into the sky. Aria, the second movement, is a meditation on the fragility of life. It opens with a viola rising gently out of simple harp arpeggios. It culminates in a place of peaceful surrender. Allegro Spiritoso is about celebration. The movement is full of energetic dialogue and exchanges between the orchestra and the viola soloist. In the finale, the two principal themes are tossed back and forth, finally uniting joyfully in the coda. Violist Brett Dubner is joined by the Southern Arizona Symphony Orchestra under Linus Lerner, and Amanda Harberg's Concerto for Viola and Orchestra.

The composer Amanda Harberg takes full advantage of a viola's innately lyrical and soulful qualities in this concerto written in 2011. We heard her viola concerto, performed by its dedicatee, Brett Dubner, and the Southern Arizona Symphony Orchestra, conducted by Linus Lerner. We'll go back 3 decades for our next bouquet of flower songs, these by the Philadelphia composer Vincent Persichetti. The flower songs are settings of E.E. Cummings. The first song, Flowers of Stone, describes life and death. The dreamy second song, Spouting Violets, is succeeded by a song of youthful promiscuity, Early Flowers. The jazzy Is There a Flower is a duet between lovers, while A Yellow Flower and The Rose is Dying express treachery and grief. The final song is a song of jealousy, Lily Has a Rose. Here are the University of Texas Chamber Singers and Chamber Orchestra under James Morrow in Vincent Persichetti's Flower Songs.

the University of Texas Chamber Singers and Chamber Orchestra, under James Morrow, performing the 1983 Flower Songs of American composer Vincent Persichetti.

They are also highly relevant in 21st century Christianity. These two questions run like yellow brick roads throughout Scripture, weaving their way through the varied landscapes of the Bible. We first encounter these questions in the very beginning of Genesis, where we see God personally speaking to and communing with Adam and Eve. He met them in Eden and spoke to them face to face. After the fall and humanity was kicked out of Eden, there was no central meeting place of God and humanity, at least until he called Israel out of Egypt and met with Moses on Sinai. But he still spoke personally and audibly to Israel, or at least to his prophets, who then relayed his message to the masses. But perhaps these two questions are not more fully on display than in Genesis 28, in the account of Jacob's dream at Bethel. You may remember the story, Jacob fleeing from Esau en route to his uncle Laban. Along his journey, he stops for a night's rest and has a dream. In this dream, a ladder is set up on the earth extending into heaven, where he sees the angels of God going up and down. God then speaks, in which he gives his covenant promises to Jacob, as he had Jacob's father and grandfather. Quite the experience, no doubt. Jacob wakes up and says, in chapter 28:16, "Surely the Lord is in this place, and I did not know it." He even names a place House of God, Bethel, in light of his experience. He truly heard from the Lord and met him there. God seems to affirm Jacob's impression when he calls himself the God of Bethel, reminding Jacob of all that he had heard and experienced at that moment. For the Christian who knows and loves the Bible, it may be easy to see this account in Genesis 28 as normative, the idea that God speaks to people in visions and dreams just as he did with Jacob. Even a cursory reading of the Old Testament would seem to support this viewpoint. Worship in the Old Testament, and especially within the covenant nation of Israel, was very much built around meeting with God in one very specific place, where the prophets and priests would meet with God and hear from him. So should the modern Christian expect to hear from God like Jacob did, to see him in a dream or vision? But the question to ask is, where does all this lead? For the Bible-oriented Christian, all roads in the Old Testament lead to Jesus Christ. The New Testament believer mustn't see as normative the experiences and interactions with God which Old Testament believers had. The writer of Hebrews makes this very clear right at the beginning of his letter. "Long ago, at many times and in many ways, God spoke to our fathers by the prophets. But in these last days, he has spoken to us by his Son." In fact, Christ himself makes a direct assertion that he is the fulfillment of Jacob's dream in his calling of Nathanael in John 1:51. He is a ladder on which the angels of God traverse. But the question still remains, how do we, Christians living in a world separated by 2,000 years from Christ walking around on this earth, hear from God and meet with him? Well, we come to Christ. But how exactly does Christ mediate these two blessings of meeting with and hearing from God to us? We hear from him in his word, the Bible. Peter makes this abundantly clear in 2 Peter chapter 1, that he has given us everything we need for life and godliness through the knowledge of him who called us. Where do we get this knowledge? Is it from a personal encounter with God? Peter argues at the end of chapter 1 that it is only through the written and inspired word of God, which is better than a personal experience of God, such as his own experience of seeing Christ transfigured on the mountain. So we hear from God by reading his word. But how do we meet with him? The writer to the Hebrews also makes this clear in chapter 10, verses 19 to 25. In short, he says that we enter the holy places by the blood of Jesus. We draw near to God as we gather with his church. Thus, the command in verse 25 to not neglect the gathering together emphasized this point. Christ is spiritually present when the church gathers together in his name. So when someone asks you how you can know God, hear from him, or meet with him, the answer for believers today is that God has spoken to us in the Bible. We meet with him in the corporate gathering of the church, and that seeking any experience of God outside of those

two things is counter to the entire storyline and arc of the Bible. Keith Kaufman, writing for placefortruth.org.

Here is clarinetist Robert Plain at the Northern Sinfonia under Howard Griffiths to perform the Five Bagatelles, Opus 23A of Gerald Finzi.

0: English composer Gerald Finzi found English soil quite good enough to grow his music in. In 1939, with his artist wife, Finzi retired from London and set up in a farmhouse in the country, where he cultivated a passion for growing apples, indulged in the slower march of time, and cleansed himself with the simplicity of rustic life. The Five Bagatelles exude this nostalgic, open-air atmosphere, quite in keeping with Finzi's place in the English pastoral tradition, led by Ralph Vaughan Williams. Gerald Finzi's Five Bagatelles for Clarinet and Strings dates from 1943. We heard clarinetist Robert Plain and the Northern Sinfonia under Howard Griffiths. The term bagatelles, used to refer to brief, simple pieces, was made most familiar to us by Beethoven. Alan Ivanis offers his own musical curios after our break. His Four Bagatelles open our final half hour of music before we turn to songs by Vaughan Williams and close with a chamber music discovery by Donald Tovey. Stay with me, Tiffany. This is A Good Measure on The Master's Touch.
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2: October 11. Joy in our trials. Count it all joy, my brothers, when you meet trials of various kinds, for you know that the testing of your faith produces steadfastness. And let steadfastness have its full effect, that you may be perfect and complete, lacking in nothing. James chapter 1, verses 2 through 4. For a long time I have imagined that I see everybody with a wheelbarrow. I have a wheelbarrow too. We push them around, and inside are our trials, temptations, fears, failures, disappointments, heartaches, and longings. These are the things that wake us and then keep us awake at 3 o'clock in the morning. Living in this world places demands upon us, confronts us with challenges, and buffets us in ways that are painful and sorrowful. When we face these difficulties, often we are told to deny them, conceal them, shoo them away, or live above them. All the while, we're tempted to resent our trials and grow more and more bitter. The biblical perspective on hardship differs greatly from all of these options. James said that it is possible to know pure, complete joy in our trials. How can this possibly be? Receiving joy in trials seems to be an absolute contradiction. Most of 21st century Western life is lived in such a way as to keep trials at bay. It seems obvious that the way to joy is to avoid trials. James, however, tells us that the way in which we can count it all joy is not by moving ourselves into a citadel where troubles are absent, but through having our attitudes to those troubles transform. In saying, "For you know," he is reminding us that we have to bring our feelings under the rule of what we know to be true. And what do we know? That faith by itself does not develop perseverance. True faith is proven and strengthened when it is tested. The things we seek to avoid are the very things that make us. We have to be honest about the trials we face. We are not yet in heaven, and so our faith is still being tested. It's not revealed in some blissful, otherworldly experience, but in the rough and tumble of everyday life. And the testing of true faith will always produce steadfastness. It will make us more like Jesus. It will make us more able to comfort others. Therefore, we can trust that through all our difficulties, God will continue to fashion in us a faith that is perfect and complete. It is, as we hold on to that promise, that we are able to count it all joy as a trial looms ahead, or we realize we are deep in one already. We are able to think, "I would not have chosen this path, but the Lord has, and He is going to use it to show me more of Himself and to make me more like Him." What is in your wheelbarrow today? They are things you would not have chosen. But what would change if you saw them as opportunities for your faith to be tested, strengthened, and perfected? That is the path to deeper, unconquerable joy.
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3: Fourteen-year-old harpist Vian Ignacio is soloist in Handel's B-flat major harp concerto in Elegance, the second concert of the Philippine Philharmonic Orchestra's 42nd season, Modulatio. Conductor Grzegorz Nowak leads the orchestra in a program that also includes Redentor Romero's Philippine Portraits and Sigismund Noskovsky's The Steppe. The Philippine Philharmonic Orchestra's second season concert is Elegance, October 16th at 7:30 p.m. at the Metropolitan Theater. 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
0: The 20th century composer, Alan Hovhaness, found in West and East Asian music the quality he was looking for, a sort of music that would resonate across boundaries. His hallmark pentatonics pervade the Bagatelles numbers 1 to 4, here performed by the Shanghai String Quartet.

We heard the Bagatelles for String Quartet, numbers 1 to 4 of Alan Hovhaness, written while he was a composer in residence with the Seattle Symphony, a post he took up in 1967. Ray Vaughan Williams had a very special affinity for English folk song. Part of their charm is their eloquent accompaniment, as in these two 1935 songs, which are for singer and solo violin. Tenor Robert Teer and violinist Hugh Bean with The Lawyer, and first of all, Searching for Lambs.

The Lawyer and Searching for Lambs. Two folk songs and arrangements by Ray Vaughan Williams and performed by tenor Robert Teer and violinist Hugh Bean. Donald Francis Tovey is from an earlier generation of British composers. Born in 1875, he is today better known as a writer and critic. However, his love for music came early and was all-consuming, so that he also pursued parallel careers as pianist, composer and conductor, editor and musicologist, music broadcaster, and pedagogue. At 17, when he applied to be accepted at the Royal College of Music, his knowledge of composition techniques was so advanced, it surpassed the standard level for graduates. Although his other preoccupations curtailed his composing activity later in life, Tovey has to his name several large-scale works, including a symphony, cello concerto, and opera. This piano quartet, dating from 1900, was dedicated to the nephew of his close friend, the violinist Joseph Joachim, Harold Joachim. Donald Tovey's Piano Quartet, Opus 12, to be performed by the Ormsby Ensemble.

a composition by the all-around musician Donald Francis Tovey, who was born in 1875 and died in 1940. The Ormsby Ensemble performed his piano quartet, Opus 12. And that is today's program. Thanks for listening with me, Tiffany, here on The Good Measure, the classics in harmony on The Master's Touch. 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Until next time, on The Good Measure.

Hello and welcome to the Adoration Songbook. My name is Paul Lusher with the Center for Church Music, and today we sing a thoughtful hymn that focuses on Jesus, the King of Kings, all for Jesus.

Romans 12, 1 and 2 urges believers to offer their bodies as living sacrifices and to not conform to the pattern of this world, but to be transformed by the renewing of the mind. Meditate and ponder on this beautiful hymn. Let it penetrate to the very depths of your innermost being, your soul. And then may all of your thoughts, your words, and who you really are be transformed by the person of Jesus Christ.

Since my eyes were fixed on Jesus, I've lost sight of all beside. So enchained my spirit's vision, looking at the crucified. These powerful words are inspired by Hebrews 12, 1 and 2, which says in part, "Let us throw off everything that hinders us and the sin that so easily entangles, and let us run with endurance the race that is set before us, fixing our eyes on Jesus, the author and perfecter of our faith."

While there are many names for Jesus in Scripture, God refers to His children in many different ways as well. Saints, joint heirs, brethren, friends, and in this last stanza, His beloved. Oh, how exciting that Jesus, the King of Kings, actually calls us beloved. I pray that you'll find the time to sing our hymn often this week. Now, if you don't have a copy of it, it's on our website, songsandhymns.org. That's songsandhymns.org.

0: What kind of dreams could turn a family against its own? Dr. R.C. Sproul traces the life of Joseph, showing how God works even human betrayal toward his long-promised good.
1: The following message is a presentation of Ligonier Ministries, home of the radio program Renewing Your Mind with R.C. 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
2: We continue now with our study of the life and times of the patriarch Joseph. Today we begin our story at chapter 44 of the book of Genesis, where we see the plot thickening. That after Joseph had treated his brothers to a sumptuous feast, now he makes provisions for their departure from the palace, and he continues this work of subterfuge designed to lead them to full repentance. Chapter 44 begins with this narrative. And he commanded the steward of his house, saying, "Fill the men's sacks with food, as much as they can carry, and put each man's money in the mouth of his sack. Also put my cup, the silver cup, in the mouth of the sack of the youngest and his grain money." Now, this is the second time that Joseph has resorted to a kind of devious trick to ensnare his brothers. The first time he had returned their money that they had given in purchase for the original grain that they bought, and we know the consequences of that move. And now he does it again, only this time he adds a little twist that wasn't present initially. Not only does he return their money, each man's money, to his sack, but he instructs his steward to put his own personal silver cup in the bag of the youngest, which would be in the bag of Benjamin. Now remember all of the consternation that assaulted Jacob in the decision to even send Benjamin on this journey. And now Joseph is setting up the brothers for the worst of all possible circumstances, that is, getting Benjamin into trouble. And so we read in chapter 44 this account. "So he did according to the word that Joseph had spoken. As soon as the morning dawned, the men were sent away, they and their donkeys. And when they had gone out of the city and were not yet far off, Joseph said to his steward, 'Get up, follow the men, and when you overtake them, say to them, why have you repaid evil for good? Is not this the one from which my Lord drinks and with which he indeed practices divination? You have done evil in so doing.' And so he overtook them and spoke to them these same words. And they said to him, 'Why does my Lord say these words? Far be it from us that your servants should do such a thing. Look, we brought back to you from the land of Canaan the money which we found in the mouth of our sacks. How then could we steal silver and gold from your Lord's house? With whomever of your servants it is found, let him die, and we will also be my Lord's slaves.'" So, as Joseph had directed the steward pursued the brothers, stopped them on their journey, and said, "Why have you stolen anything from Pharaoh's house, from the hand of Joseph who has benefited you?" Now listen to their protests. The first thing they do is remind the steward that they had not done it the first time and they had just returned that money. Why on earth would they be inclined to steal anything from Joseph? And notice what they said, "Far be it from us." Let me just comment on that for a second. It's a very difficult thing for any human being to be falsely accused of something. I remember when I was in a 10th grade biology class in high school, and I was seated behind the fellow who was the valedictorian of the class, and I was not exactly the world's greatest genius in biology. And I was taking an exam one day and fidgeting in my seat, and the professor glared at me and said to me, "Sproul, keep your eyes on your own paper." And I was mortified. He said that in front of the whole class, and I was indignant that he would accuse me of cheating on this test by looking on the fellow's paper in front of me. And in my protests against it, I was saying to the teacher, how could you accuse me of doing this when I didn't do it? Now, have you ever been falsely accused of something? Of course you have. And I wanted to say, just like Joseph's brothers, far be it from me for doing this. However, I also had another class with this fellow that was very bright in another subject that I was having great difficulty with. And I can remember going to him during study hall periods and asking him if I could copy his homework. And he let me copy his homework, and I copied his homework, and I cheated. And so I was not caught in doing that. But when I was falsely accused for doing something that I actually had been doing elsewhere, I still was beside myself in indignation. That's the heart of darkness. That's the heart of the sinner. These guys have done things in their lifetime far worse than stealing the cup from Joseph. They had stolen his whole life. And yet they had the audacity to say, far be it from us to do such a thing. They didn't do it. But the doing of the deed was really not all that far from them. They were more than capable of that kind of treachery. And then from this denial, and with this protestation against the charge, they make a singularly rash vow. They said, how could we steal silver or gold from your Lord's house? With whomever of your servants it is found, let him die, and we also will be my Lord's slaves. If you can prove this charge against us, then whoever took your silver cup, let him be executed. And if it's true, we all will be your slaves. That was a pretty foolish commitment to make at that point, particularly since the cup at that very moment was hidden securely in the bag of Benjamin. Well, let's look at what happens. So the steward said, now also let it be according to your words. Notice that the steward doesn't come up with an alternative plan of punishment. He said, all right, if those are the terms you want, those are the terms you will get. Let it be according to your words. Oh, a little digression. I had a student once in college who was an extremely gifted student. He went on to medical school, became a physician, and then went on and did graduate work at Harvard in an analysis of the structure of the brain. And to this day, he works in that last threshold, that last frontier of scientific inquiry, namely the functioning of the human brain. And I had a conversation with him a few years ago where he was extolling me with news and of the research that he was involved in, and he was like a child in wonder and awe at what he was learning about how the human brain works and functions. And he said, do you realize, R.C., that every single experience you ever had is recorded in your brain? Every sensation, every image, every word that you hear, every word that you spoke is recorded there. Now, we can only recall an infinitesimal fraction of what really is contained in the memory bank of the brain, according to this researcher. And this man is a Christian, and he said, you know, I'm fascinated that in the scriptures, when the discussion concerns the last judgment, that the description that is given of guilty people who are assembled in the divine tribunal and brought before God for their final judgment, that the image that is used to describe the response of those who are hearing the verdict of God is always one of silence. There aren't any protests. Nobody's standing before God and saying, "Far be it from me to have done this or that." We are told by Jesus that every idle word will be brought into the judgment. Not just the idle words, but how much more the serious words that we speak will be placed before the scrutiny of Almighty God. And the Scripture says that when God renders His verdict against us, every mouth will be stopped. It'll be stopped because, on the one hand, it will be futile to argue with God. And we know that His judgment will be flowing from His own omniscience, from His perfect knowledge of everything that we've ever done or thought or said. Well, as this scientist was talking about this, he said, "You know how I envision the last judgment?" And I said, "No." He said, "Sort of like in terms of a sci-fi film." He said, "I see God taking the brain out of the skull of human beings, putting it on a table." This is somewhat macabre, I have to agree. He said, "He puts it on the table and plugs it in. And he gets a feedback response like a computer where the brain then reveals the complete record of everything that a person has done or said because it's all in there." And he said that's the image that he conceives of at the last judgment, and so that God will say, "Your own words will condemn you." Now, obviously, Joseph is not about to send his steward out to do a lobotomy on the brothers and to remove their brains and put them on the table and execute them accordingly. But the steward does say, "Let it be according to your own words." It gives us pause about some of the things we have a tendency to say. "He with whom it is found shall be my slave, and you shall be blameless." So he said, "Okay, I'm even going to not take you as far as your own words. You said you'd all be slaves if I could find that cup, and that I could execute the person in whose bag I found the cup. But here's what we'll do. I'll let everybody else be blameless, but whoever has that cup will become my slave." Then each man speedily let down his sack. They couldn't wait to open their sacks. They were so sure that the opening of the sack would vindicate them. Now, that's a little bit strange, isn't it? Given that they had already been surprised once in the past when they opened their sacks and found their grain money contained within it, you would think that by now these fellows would have some idea that there's some chicanery going on and that they would be terrified to open their sacks. Maybe that is why they opened them speedily, that the suspense was killing them. But in any case, we're told that they let down his sack to the ground and opened the sacks. And so the steward searched, and he began with the oldest and left off with the youngest. And the cup was found in Benjamin's sack. Then they tore their clothes, and each man loaded his donkey and returned to the city. Now, again, what we find in these narratives in the Old Testament is a kind of terse economy of speech where highly dramatic moments are passed over all so briefly. Just one sentence, it said. They tore their clothes, and they took their livestock, their donkeys, and they started back to the city. Try to imagine the pathos of the moment when, after they went through each sack, and each sack did not contain the silver cup of Joseph, they're beginning to feel more and more relieved, more and more comfortable, more and more convinced that the charges against them were false. They get down to the very last sack, and of all places, they open the sack of Benjamin, and there is the silver cup of Joseph. And when the Bible says they tore their clothes, that was an indication of a paroxysm of grief and terror and mourning that came upon them. Oh, no, they're crying. Not Benjamin. And they tear their clothes. And immediately, all of them direct their steps back toward the palace. So Judah and his brothers came to Joseph's house, and he was still there. And they fell before him on the ground. This is beginning to be a habit. Not only did they bow down before him once, but this is at least the third time that the prophecy of the dream that Joseph had as a boy is fulfilled when they fall down before him on the ground. And Joseph said to them, "What deed is this you have done? Did you not know that such a man as I can certainly practice divination?" Now, what's he saying here? Not that he's engaged in magic, but what he's saying to them, don't you know that a man as I am in my position, that I have insight, that I have knowledge that is transcendent, did you think that you could fool me by secreting away my prized cup and try to make off with us? Do you think I wouldn't realize that? Why, it was the very cup I use in the exercise of my divine gifts. And Judah said, "What shall we say to my Lord? What shall we speak? Or how shall we clear ourselves?" What else do you say when you don't know what else to say but to say, "What can I say?" I mean, how many times have we fallen back on that particular expression? When we're guilty, we're caught red-handed, and we've run out of excuses, we've run out of opportunities to cover up our crime, you just say, "What can I say? What shall we speak? Or how shall we clear ourselves?" Then Judah comes to this conclusion. "God has found out the iniquity of your servants. Here we are, my Lord's slaves, both we and he also with whom the cup was found." Now, don't you wonder what Judah has in mind when he says this? Is Judah now persuaded that Benjamin indeed stole the cup? And he is taking part by filial relationship in his brother's guilt, and asking Joseph to spread the blame around, not just to Benjamin, but to all of them? Or is something deeper going on here? I suspect that what Judah is recognizing here finally is the hand of God in all of this. And he's realizing that even though he wasn't guilty of this particular crime, that this has befallen them because God was aware of the profound guilt that they had been carrying around all these years. So he said, "Here we are, my Lord's slaves, both we and he also with whom the cup was found." But he said, "Far be it from me that I should do so. The man in whose hand the cup was found, he shall be my slave. And as for you, go up in peace to your father." The game continues. Joseph is saying, "I don't want you to be my slaves. You're innocent. I'm not going to punish the innocent with the guilty. I'm only going to exact punishment on the guilty one, on Benjamin. He stays. He shall be my slave. You fellows, go on back to your father." Don't you understand that Judah and the brothers would have preferred to stay in Egypt, slaves to Joseph, than going back to Jacob without Benjamin? And that's the worst thing they could conceive of befalling them. And Joseph is making them feel the weight of their dilemma with the full measure of intensity. Now, what follows heightens and increases the drama But since our time is up today, like this old Western serials, we're going to have to wait until the next session to see what transpires. These men that we have heard of today and have been watching over the past several messages, the brothers of Joseph, are men whose whole lives have been lived under the cloak of intrigue and of deceit and of covering up a gross and heinous crime against their father, against their brother, and against God. And yet, when they are accused of far less a crime, they exclaim in protest, "Far be it from us." Now we look at that from the distance of thousands of years, and our righteous indignation against them burns for their hypocrisy, forgetting that what they are doing is what we do. What do you do when the policeman pulls you over on the highway and says you were going 5 miles an hour, 10 miles an hour over the speed limit, and you protest your innocence? What would you do if the policeman said, "Well, maybe this time you were innocent, but how many times have you exceeded the speed limit and gotten away with it?" Are you going to say to the policeman, "Far be it from me"? But that's the way we think. We like to think that sin is far from us when it is near at hand. It's close to our bosom. It flows from our hearts.
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4: Praise the Lord, for great is His love toward us. 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Multi-awarded songwriter, arranger, educator, and Papuri stalwart Arnel Depano leads the Papuri Ensemble, heard alongside Los Cantantes de Manila under Darwin Vargas and the Light of the Nation singers under Mark Gregory Isip. Salmo a Cappella, Sa Wagas na Pag-ibig Mo. The album launch is on Friday, October 23 at 7 p.m. at Green Hills Christian Fellowship, Ortigas. 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

From the Soviet-era Russian composer Pavel Chesnokov, Salvation is created in the wind band setting by Bruce Hausknecht. Salvation is wrought to the midst of the earth. O God, Alleluia. William Stowman led the Messiah College Symphonic Winds. The writer of the Book of Hebrews links Christ's creative power and his redemptive work. In these last days, God has spoken to us by his Son, whom he appointed heir of all things, through whom also he created the world. He is the radiance of the glory of God and the exact imprint of his nature, and he upholds the universe by the word of his power. After making purification for sins, he sat down at the right hand of the Majesty on high. Scott Farrell here leading the Newcastle Cathedral Choir and the anonymous hymn, likely of medieval origin, Word of the Father, Source of All Things.

This anonymous hymn points us to the famous text that opens the Gospel of John, "Only Begotten, Word of God Eternal," the Newcastle Cathedral Choir performed under Scott Farrell. Only this word can provide the answer to our great whys. Johannes Brahms poses the central question of theodicy. Why does God allow suffering and pain? In his motet, "Warum ist das Licht gegeben?" Why is light given? Working through his own selection of texts from the Book of Job, Lamentations, Martin Luther's translation of the Epistle of James, and Luther's chorale, "Mit Fried und Freud ich fahr dein," the music comes to this conclusion. Let us lift up our heart with our hands unto God into the heavens. Behold, we count them blessed that endure. You have heard of the patience of Job, and have seen the end of the Lord. For the Lord is merciful and compassionate. Brahms says, "Warum," Opus 74, number 1, from the choir of Westminster Cathedral under Martin Baker.

This motet by Johannes Brahms closes with Martin Luther's Nunc Dimittis. With peace and joy I now depart. In God's will, my heart and mind are comforted. The choir of Westminster Cathedral under Martin Baker, performing Warum ist das Licht gegeben, Opus 74, number 1. Brahms's admiration for Bach is evident in this music, as Mozart's is in our final offering. His Adagio and Fugue after Bach, number 1 in D minor, is part of a set in which Mozart has arranged Bach's music and added a fugue of his own. The Bellarte Ensemble performs.

0: The Bell'arte Ensemble, rendering the Adagio and Fugue No. 1 in D minor, Mozart's tribute to J.S. Bach. Thank you for tuning in. With Tiffany, who produced this sacred music interlude, this is David. Have a blessed Lord's Day.
1: 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What was God's motivation for showing us mercy? 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But because of his great love for us, God, who is rich in mercy, made us alive in Christ even when we were dead in transgressions. It is by grace you have been saved. And God raised us up with Christ and seated us with him in the heavenly realms in Christ Jesus in order that in the coming ages he might show the incomparable riches of his grace expressed in his kindness to us in Christ Jesus. From Ephesians 2. Listen to the Bible. It's great for the soul.
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That was Schberger's Concerto in D, presented by Ludwig Güttler on trumpet, in the new Leipzig Bach Collegium under Max Palmer. Next, Johann Adolf Hasse's Sinfonie in F, Opus 3, No. 5.

Reinhard Goebel conducted the Musica Antiqua Cologne in Johann Adolf Hasse's Sinfonia in F, Opus 3, No. 5. Next, the overture to Wagner's The Man on Love.

Alfred Schultz conducted the Philharmonia Slavonica in the overture to Wagner's The Ban on Love. Next, the opening Allegro movement of Szczęsna Marr String Quartet No. 1 in C, Opus 2.

0: That was the opening movement of Steinemar String Quartet No. 1 in C, Opus 2, presented by the Steinemar Quartet.
1: The Manila Symphony Orchestra continues its 100th anniversary season with a world premiere of Pasasalamat, a work for choir and orchestra by National Artist for Music Ryan Cayabyab, with text by National Artist for Literature Virgilio Almario, commissioned for the centennial. Franco-Belgian cellist Camille Thomas joins the orchestra for Tchaikovsky's Variations on a Rococo Theme. The Polytechnic University of the Philippines' Bagong Himig Serenata sings in Pasasalamat and in Gabriel Fauré's Requiem. Principal conductor Marlon Chen leads the MSO's Centennial Concert 5, October 22, 7:30 p.m. at the Proscenium Theatre in Rockwell, Makati. 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
2: You know those seasons in life when everything's going right? Your job's secure, the bills are paid, the family's happy, and the road ahead looks wonderful. Feels great. But that's often when a subtle enemy slips quietly into our hearts. Hi, I'm Bernie Diamond, and welcome again to Fresh. When life's comfortable, it's easy to start believing that we were the ones who made it happen. That our success, our comfort, our blessings, somehow we earned them. But in truth, every good thing in your life ultimately comes from God, and the same God who gives sometimes takes away. That's the story of Job in the Old Testament. Described as blameless and faithful to God, he was wealthy, respected, and surrounded by family. Job chapter 1 verse 2 says he had 7 sons and 3 daughters. In that culture, large families and wealth were seen as signs of divine blessing. Then, in a single day, disaster struck. He lost his livestock, his servants, even his children. And yet, instead of turning against God, he fell to the ground and worshipped, saying in verse 21, "The Lord gives and the Lord takes away. Praise the name of the Lord." And that's humility, remembering that everything we have is a gift, not a guarantee. So when your life's good, give thanks, celebrate, enjoy it, absolutely. But if you hold onto it too tightly, pride starts to whisper, "You deserve this." Yet when you hold onto it lightly, humility whispers back, "No, it's grace." Humility is where you'll finally find peace, not just in the giving, but even in the taking away. The Lord gives and the Lord takes away. Praise the name of the Lord. That's His word, fresh for you today. Friend, I am so passionate about seeing you live in the victory over your sin and circumstances that Jesus died and rose again to give you. So let me encourage you to subscribe to our YouTube channel at ChristianityWorks.tv. 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

0: There are moments when bad news turns our world upside down and brings us to our knees. Prayers aren't always answered the way we hoped. So how can we continue to trust God? On Truth for Life Weekend, Alistair Begg wraps up a study in Habakkuk. We'll learn how the devastated and doubting prophet was able to move from that dark place to a place of praising and rejoicing.
1: And so in coming to chapter 3, we notice, first of all, that the prophet reacts. The prophet reacts. Secondly, the prophet reviews. The prophet reviews. And in verses 3 to 15, what you have is a wonderful poem. It is a classic example, I'm told, of Hebrew poetry. It provides a magnificent and a frightening picture of God's acts in history. It displays his power not only over nature, but also over all of the nations. So, for example, look at verse 6. He stood and shook the earth. That is a metaphor. You understand that? It's all anthropomorphisms. It's describing God, who is spirit, in an anthropomorphic way so that we might have some point of identification. God stood, as it were, and he shook the earth. He looked and made the nations tremble. So when you're tempted to get all bent out of shape about the United Nations, or phenomenally excited about the United Nations, when you see them all sitting in their circle there with their microphones and their little signs, all resplendent in their glory. If you're old enough to remember Khrushchev and the shoe-banging incident, let me tell you, God just cast a quizzical eye down on Khrushchev. Never mind your Bay of Pigs. Never mind your shoe. And all the events of the nations as described here and as described on a daily basis in our news broadcasts are under the control of the creator of the ends of the earth, who doesn't grow weary and whose wisdom is unsearchable. You see what a radically different view of the universe one has as a Christian? To be a Christian is a mind-altering experience. It is not simply the addition of some spiritual dimension to our already fairly good life. It is not the inclusion of a God that exists simply to fill in the inconsequential gaps that we cannot handle by virtue of our own reason. No, it is to fall down before the display of his splendor and to look at our world even as Habakkuk does here and to realize that he has given to us this great panorama of God's intervention. I'm going to leave you to tie the poetry to the history. All you need is a Bible and a knowledge of the English language, and you'll be able to see the different places that you can find in Judges 4 and 5 and in the book of Exodus and so on. And some of them you won't be able to get. I'm not sure that I could. But what you have here is just this great mural, as it were, painted all across the walls of these scenes of God's activity in the unfolding story of history. Now, when I read, I'm always looking for the one paragraph that summarizes the chapter because I'm lazy. And I'm always looking for the one sentence that summarizes the paragraph. And I'm always looking for one good phrase that gives me the handle on what's happening here in this section. And I think I have it in verse 13. If somebody said, what is this whole poem about? What is it? Why does he take from 3 to 15 to say what he's saying? What is he saying? Well, this is what he's saying. In each of the scenes described in the poem, what is happening is that God was coming out to deliver his people, to save his anointed ones. All right? Now, again, you see, this is why it's important that we understand the way the Bible holds together. That the story of the Bible is the story of God's promise to Abraham to make of him a nation that will be so vast that no one would be able to count it. Into that nation, God plugs believing Gentiles along with believing Jews and makes a community of his own that will eventually be innumerable in the portals of heaven. And in order to achieve that ultimate objective, God throughout all of history protects and preserves his anointed one, his anointed ones. Those ones eventually embodied in Christ himself, who is the very Israel of God. So when you read the Old Testament and you look at the Exodus and you say, what was happening when Moses said, let my people go, and they came out and the churning of the water swallowed up the chariots? The answer is here in verse 13. God was coming out to deliver his people. What was happening in the conversion of Ruth, the Moabitess girl, when in the encounter with her mother-in-law, she pledges allegiance to the God of Abraham, Isaac, and Jacob? God was preserving his anointed one. What is happening when David steps out onto the battlefield before the vastness of Goliath and all the hosts of wickedness arrayed against God's people? God is coming out to deliver his anointed ones. And throughout all of history, including present-day history, God continues to act in that way. And that is why it is always vitally important for us to keep our eyes on, first of all, what the Bible reveals concerning God's activity, and then to be sensible in looking at the way in which that is happening throughout our world. You came out to deliver your people, to save your anointed one. If you want a cross-reference, go to Psalm 105. You can go, I think, to Psalm 132 as well. The hymn writer summarizes it again, and that's, I think, one of the reasons I like hymn lyrics so much, is because they often summarize a great deal of theology and do it in a poetic form that someone like myself can remember. If they did it mathematically, it would be hopeless to me. If they do it lyrically, at least I've got a chance. The hymn begins, "Praise to the holiest in the height, and in the depth be praise." But that's not the verse. The verse is, "O loving wisdom of our God, when all was sin and shame, a second Adam to the fight and to the rescue came." That, you see, is all tied into the wonder of God's purposes. The theology that Paul gives us, as in Adam all die, so in Christ will all be made alive. Adam has fouled it up, turned his back on God, and we with him have come crashing down in our rebellion against God and in our sin. How are we then to get back to that place of fellowship with a God against whom we have offended? Can we do it by our good deeds? No. Can we do it by spiritual experiences within us? No. Well, then how is it going to be possible? And the answer is in the loving wisdom of God. In the terms of verse 13, the Father said to the Son, "Go out, my Son, and be a champion for my people. Go out, my Son, and redeem my people Israel. Go out and bring them home to me." And out onto the battlefield of life strides like a colossus Jesus of Nazareth, taking on the evil that is ranged against him and bringing it to its knees at the cross. And when it all looked like it was completely finished, God was yet protecting his anointed one. And up from the grave he arises and shows himself to people. And the gospel goes out, even today, to the very ends of the earth. Oh, I get excited about this. There is no story like this. I've studied comparative religions. I don't know all that they say, but I know enough of what they say to know they don't say this. How could it be with such a magnificent story, with such a wonderful provision, that the minds of men and women would be turned again and again and again away from the story of amazing grace? There is only one answer, and the answer is again in our Bibles, in 2 Corinthians 4, that the God of this age has blinded the minds of men and women so that they cannot see the light of the glory of the gospel in the face of Jesus Christ. They cannot see it. And they cannot even see that they can't see until God in his mercy shows them their blindness, so that in acknowledgement of their blindness, they may, men like Bartimaeus, cry out, "Lord, have mercy on me." Well, I want to see. And if you want to see today, if you want to see your world the right way, if you want to see God in all of his provision, if you want to make sense of these bits and pieces, cry out to God from where you are. Acknowledge your blindness. Acknowledge your rebellion. Acknowledge the fact that you like to have a God of your own creation, because you don't have to obey him. He has to do for you. You don't have to do for him. But it doesn't work. It doesn't work before an empty grave. It doesn't work before the inhabitation of your body by temptations and all kinds of invasions. You are powerless to deal with it. You need a God outside of yourself. And it is that God displayed in this wonderful poem that Habakkuk is reviewing. Finally, the prophet reacts, the prophet reviews, and the prophet rejoices. This is a great finish. The key to a good sermon, said George Burns, is to have a good beginning.

0: personal circumstances nationally within the perspective of God's revealing of himself. And then that is what allows him to get perspective. You see, he doesn't end up rejoicing because the circumstances are fixed. There is no indication of the circumstances being fixed. The circumstances may actually be a little worse. But the prophecy which had opened with doubts and with problems ends with delight and praise. And I want you to notice carefully that the affirmation with which he finishes is not engendered by happy circumstances. It's not engendered by happy circumstances. And until God's people are prepared to get our hearts and our heads underneath this truth, we will continue to present to our unbelieving friends and neighbors a posture which is neither true to life nor true to the Bible. Our friends are not drawn by the idea that it goes something like this. I have a dreadful problem. I went to God. I don't have any more problems. Therefore, we're having a picnic. I will rejoice. We will rejoice. And we would like you to come over and see what it is like to rejoice. Well, you're flat out not telling the truth. Eventually, the picnic is in heaven. No doubt about that. That will be untrammeled joy. That will be unmitigated praise and wonder. But right now, all hell lets loose against us. Fightings outside of us, fears within us, doubts, disappointments, cancers, broken relationships, children that drive us crazy. And I'm only running through the first little section. And everybody goes, that's right, that's right. No, he's telling the truth. That's right, I know that's right. Okay, so how do you get to I will rejoice? That's the $64,000 question. And the answer is right here. He doesn't say, I will rejoice. He says, I will rejoice in the Lord. I will be joyful. Notice, in God my Savior. Who is God my Savior? He's the sovereign Lord. The sovereign Lord. Not a wooden thing that I have at the end of my bed. No. I'm coming to the sovereign Lord who made himself known in the Bible, who revealed himself in the acts of history. Sovereign Lord, I have cancer. Sovereign Lord, my uncle is in a wheelchair. Sovereign Lord, my kids are killing me. Sovereign Lord, this is the Christian experience. Through many dangers, toils, snares, I have already come. Tell your friends that. That's believable. Tell your work colleagues that. They'll identify with that. Tell them when it all hits the fan and you feel like running for it. The answer is not in the transformation of circumstance, but the answer is in the revelation of God in and of himself. In his word, the Bible. I have nothing else to hold on to except that he promised, except that he made himself known to me in this way. And a brief prophecy such as this points us always forward. The prophets are always pointing forward. In the middle of his disappointment, in the absence of everything that would be regarded as God's blessing, especially from the mind of Judaism. This is what he's saying, isn't he? This is an agricultural economy. Though the fig tree doesn't bud, no grapes on the vines, olive crop fails, fields produce no food, no sheep in the pen, no cattle in the stalls. What is that? That is absolute the destruction of society. That is just everything has gone to pot. Everything is shot. And listen to us.
1: Can you believe the price of gas? I am unbelievable. It's terrible. This is America, you know. I mean, this is ridiculous.
0: Well, yeah, maybe not. I don't know. You pay more for water than you pay for gas. You're still walking around with all those bottles hanging off you. I don't know what your deal is. But to contextualize it, I mean, what he's really saying is, though the stock market collapses, though my property loses 75% of its value, though the price of gas goes to $8 a gallon, though we have a food shortage and we have to line up outside Heinen's, still I will rejoice in the Lord. I will be joyful in God my Savior.

0: The sovereign Lord gives me strength and Air Nikes. Look at that, 19. Nikes. I should, somebody send this tape to Oregon. I might get a free pair for this. But listen, the sovereign Lord is my strength. He makes my feet like the feet of a deer. The average young person is going, I don't want my feet to look like the feet of a deer. I don't like, it's a metaphor. For goodness sake, I'm walking on air, he says. I'm walking on air. I got the springs in my heels. Why? You see, we've got loved ones in this congregation right now that are facing horrible battles with illness. The sovereign Lord, even in the midst of all of that pain, in the face of the threshold of death, is able to assure his children that he has come out onto the battlefield to secure them for himself, and having taken them into himself, he will not let them go. If we had time, we would go to Romans 8, but we don't, so relax. And if you go to Romans 8 and allow, as it were, Paul, in that magnificent chapter that begins, there is therefore now no condemnation to them that are in Christ Jesus. If you allow Paul, as it were, to backfill for us, or to paint another few scenes into this great mural of Habakkuk, then you will be tremendously encouraged. Because it's there, remember, he says, if God be for us, who can be against us? See, he doesn't say, who can be against us? Because the answer to that is, well, a lot of people and a lot of stuff. But what he says is, get some perspective. If the sovereign Lord of the universe is for you, has redeemed you, then, you know, Khrushchev banging his shoe, hey, come on. Or your wife banging her shoe, or somebody banging their shoe, hey. And then he says, who will bring any charge against those whom God has chosen? You see, what he means by that is not that people won't come and accuse us. The devil accuses us, our consciences accuse us, people accuse us. But at the cross, the case is closed. You can't file with any higher court than this. God has brought the judgment of eternity into time in the death of his Son, and all who are in Christ, who have been justified and set apart, there's no condemnation to them. So let anybody come and accuse in any way they want. Who will separate us from the love of Christ? Well, stress might, opposition might, danger, violence, and so on. We're given over to death all day long, he says. And for your sake. But ultimately, that can't do us. You can get separated from your wife. You can get separated from your kids. You can get separated from your house. You can get separated from your body. But you can't get separated from the love of God. Cancer can't get your soul. Listen to how Richard Sibbes puts it. God takes care of poor, weak Christians that are struggling with temptations and corruptions. Christ carries them in his arms. All Christ's sheep are diseased, and therefore, he takes tender care of them. All Christ's sheep are diseased, and therefore, he takes tender care of them. What a tragedy it is when our friends and neighbors who are wondering about life and death and the things of the Spirit, when they've got this idea that somehow or another God is taking care of us by our profession because we are the undiseased ones. We're the diseased ones. Every day we need fresh forgiveness. Every day.
1: 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It's Alistair's book, The Christian Manifesto, Jesus' Life-Changing Words from the Sermon on the Plain. 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
0: Father, we thank you that the Bible is such that we can never plumb its depths, that it is actually the book that understands us more than we even understand it. We thank you that in it you have disclosed yourself precisely as you chose to say exactly what you want. So come to our complaining hearts and lives, come to our superficial views of history, and set us right, Lord, we pray. Not simply that we may be settled, as it were, in our own equilibrium, but in order that we might be what you have desired for us to be, shining as lights in a dark place, bearing news of the fact that Christ is the one who comes to those who are diseased and provides the very answer in his own sacrifice. And come to our untidy lives today, Lord, we pray, and help us, whether our circumstances alter for the better or not, to be able to affirm that, Lord, you are sovereign over everything you've made. And then help us to live in light of that. For Jesus' sake, amen.
1: I'm Bob Lapine. Thanks for joining us to study God's Word this weekend. Next weekend, we'll look at the Apostle Paul's ministry. How did he persevere in praying and preaching so fervently, even when he faced daunting obstacles and severe trials, including death threats, shipwrecks, imprisonment? Listen next weekend to learn about the key to Paul's persistence. The Bible teaching of Alistair Begg is furnished by Truth for Life, where the learning is for living.
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4: Why is God so different in the Old Testament than he is in the New Testament? At the very heart of this question lies a fundamental misunderstanding of what both the Old and New Testaments reveal about the nature of God. Another way of expressing this same basic thought is when people say, the God of the Old Testament is a God of wrath, while the God of the New Testament is a God of love. The fact that the Bible is God's progressive revelation of himself to us through historical events and through his relationship with people throughout history might contribute to misconceptions about what God is like in the Old Testament as compared to the New Testament. However, when one reads both the Old and the New Testaments, it becomes evident that God is not different from one testament to another, and that God's wrath and his love are revealed in both testaments. For example, throughout the Old Testament, God is declared to be a compassionate and gracious God, slow to anger, abounding in love and faithfulness. Exodus 34, verse 6, Numbers 14, verse 18. Yet in the New Testament, God's loving kindness and mercy are manifested even more fully through the fact that God so loved the world that he gave his one and only Son, that whoever believes in him shall not perish, but have eternal life. John 3, verse 16. Throughout the Old Testament, we also see God dealing with Israel the same way a loving father deals with a child. When they willfully sinned against him and began to worship idols, God would punish them. Yet each time he would deliver them once they had repented of their idolatry. This is much the same way that God deals with Christians in the New Testament. For example, Hebrews 12, verse 6 tells us that the Lord disciplines those he loves, and he punishes everyone he accepts as a son. In a similar way, throughout the Old Testament, we see God's judgment and wrath poured out on sin. Likewise, in the New Testament, we see that the wrath of God is still being revealed from heaven against all the godlessness and wickedness of men who suppress the truth by their wickedness, Romans 1, verse 18. So, clearly, God is no different in the Old Testament than he is in the New. God, by his very nature, is immutable or unchanging. While we might see one aspect of his nature revealed in a certain passage of Scripture more than other aspects, God himself does not change. As we read and study the Bible, it becomes clear that God is the same in the Old and New Testaments. Even though the Bible is 66 individual books written on two or possibly three continents in three different languages over a period of approximately 1,500 years by more than 40 authors, it remains one unified book from beginning to end without contradiction. In it, we see how a loving, merciful, and just God deals with sinful men in all kinds of situations. Truly, the Bible is God's love letter to mankind. God's love for his creation, especially for mankind, is evident all through Scripture. Throughout the Bible, we see God lovingly and mercifully calling people into a special relationship with himself, not because they deserve it, but because he is a gracious and merciful God, slow to anger, and abundant in loving kindness and truth. Yet we also see a holy and righteous God who is the judge of all those who disobey his word and refuse to worship him, turning instead to worship gods of their own creation, Romans chapter 1. Because of God's righteous and holy character, all sin, past, present, and future, must be judged. Yet God in his infinite love has provided a payment for sin and a way of reconciliation so that sinful man can escape his wrath. We see this wonderful truth in verses like 1 John 4, verse 10. This is love, not that we loved God, but that he loved us and sent his Son as an atoning sacrifice for our sins. In the Old Testament, God provided a sacrificial system whereby atonement could be made for sin. However, this sacrificial system was only temporary and merely looked forward to the coming of Jesus Christ, who would die on the cross to make a complete substitutionary atonement for sin. The Savior who was promised in the Old Testament is fully revealed in the New Testament. Only envisioned in the Old Testament, the ultimate expression of God's love, the sending of his Son Jesus Christ, is revealed in all its glory in the New Testament. Both the Old and New Testaments were given to make us wise unto salvation, 2 Timothy 3, verse 15. When we study the Testaments closely, it is evident that God does not change like shifting shadows, James 1, verse 17.
3: 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Online at gotquestions.org.
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The music of Ralph Vaughan Williams, beginning today's Sound of Majesty, one of his hymn tune preludes, this one on the tune Eventide, which you probably know as Abide With Me. And welcome with that to the Sound of Majesty. I'm Greg Wheatley, and it's great to have you with us on today's program. That was, by the way, the Northern Sinfonia of England from a collection of much of Vaughan Williams' music called Hickox. That is Richard Hickox, conductor. Hickox conducts Vaughan Williams. But I want to stay with that tune for a moment and let you hear what is, in my mind, one of the most wonderful choral settings, arrangements of Abide With Me. This is Greg Jasper's arrangement of Abide With Me.

Abide With Me. The setting of arranger Greg Jaspers, we heard the St. Olaf Choir directed by Anton Armstrong. Well, here is music from J.S. Bach. This is from his Cantata No. 68. God So Loved the World is the title of the cantata in English. This is the aria, Mein gläubiges Herze, my faithful heart or my believing heart. My heart ever faithful, sing praises, be joyful. Your Jesus is near. Away with complaining, faith ever maintaining. My Jesus is here. My heart ever faithful, sing praises, be joyful. Your Jesus is here.

Delightful music from J.S. Bach from his Cantata number 68, Also hat Gott die Welt geliebt. Pardon my German, a little bit tripping up myself there, but God so loved the world is the title of the cantata. Mein gläubiges Herz, my faithful or my believing heart, sung so nicely by Kathleen Battle. This next anthem is from William H. Harris, who lived from 1883 to 1973. This anthem was written in 1925 and is thought of as probably his finest work. Fair is the Heaven, written for double choir. And you will hear, if you've never heard this piece before, you will hear how spacious and how expansive it is. And you can envision two complete choirs singing this wonderful anthem. William Harris went all the way back to the year 1596 to pick up this text, the text of Edmund Spenser. Listen to this wonderful text from A Hymn of Heavenly Beauty. Fair is the heaven where happy souls have place in full enjoyment of felicity, whence they do still behold the glorious face of the divine, eternal majesty. Yet far more fair be those bright cherubims, which all with golden wings are overdight, and those eternal burning seraphims, which from their faces dart out fiery light. Yet fairer than they both, and much more bright, be the angels and archangels, which attend on God's own person without rest or end. These, then, in fair, each other far excelling, as to the highest they approach more near. Yet is that highest far beyond all telling, fairer than all the rest which there appear, though all their beauties joined together were. How then can mortal tongue hope to express the image of such endless perfectness?

The Cambridge Singers and the music of William H. Harris, setting the text of Edmund Spenser, Fair is the Heaven. By the way, those wonderful sounds recorded, this particular CD, which is the title of which is Fair is the Heaven as well, Music of the English Church, recorded in the Lady Chapel of Ely Cathedral. And I have stood in that chapel, had the privilege of being in that wonderful space one time, and actually directing a choir in there on a brief choir tour to that part of the world. It is an amazing thing. That particular chapel is built with sound in mind. I think it's very clear that that one could say that. So a beautiful recording there from the Cambridge Singers.

0: Steve Fry's beautiful song, Oh, the Glory of Your Presence, orchestrated by the late Larry Dalton. We heard Larry Dalton at the piano and the National Philharmonic Orchestra of London. We'll be back with more music in just a moment.
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crown him with many crowns, the Lamb upon his throne. The Cathedral Choral Society of Washington, as we get back into the music today on The Sound of Majesty.

The music of Palestrina on The Sound of Majesty by the Synergy Brass Quintet. Here's the American Boy Choir.

The American Boy Choir here on The Sound of Majesty, Eternal Love. We're going to conclude our music today with the music of Francis Poulenc, French composer, and a selection from his Gloria. The Gloria text, of course, is one of the most famous and one of the most frequently set texts in music. Glory be to God on high and on earth, peace, goodwill towards men. We praise thee, we bless thee, we worship thee, we glorify thee, we give thanks to thee for thy great glory. And then it goes on, O Lord God, heavenly King, God the Father Almighty, O Lord, the only begotten Son, Jesus Christ, Lord God, Lamb of God, Son of the Father, and the text goes on. We're going to dip into this Gloria by Poulenc right at the moment of the text, Domine Deus Rex Celestis, O Lord God, Heavenly King, God the Father Almighty. I hope you enjoy this music. It is quintessentially French, so please do enjoy it. A selection from Poulenc's Gloria. Thanks again for joining us for today's Sound of Majesty. I'm Greg Wheatley, and I'll look forward to having you back with us again for our next program on The Sound of Majesty. Here's the music of Poulenc.

0: 14-year-old harpist Vian Ignacio is soloist in Handel's B-flat major harp concerto in Elegance, the second concert of the Philippine Philharmonic Orchestra's 42nd season, Modulatio. Conductor Grzegorz Nowak leads the orchestra in a program that also includes Redentor Romero's Philippine Portraits and Sigismund Noskovsky's The Steppe. The Philippine Philharmonic Orchestra's second season concert is Elegance, October 16th at 7:30 p.m. at the Metropolitan Theater. Tickets are available through Ticket World.
1: Reading from daily portions from the writings of J.C. Philpott for October 11th. We know that we have passed from death unto life because we love the brethren. 1 John 3:14. The Lord's people in their early days have a measure of heavenly love, though perhaps they cannot say that Jesus is theirs, though they dare not declare they shall certainly go to heaven when they die, though they sometimes cannot even assert that the work of grace is really begun upon their souls. Yet there is love manifested in them to God's Word, God's people, God's servants, and God's truth. There is in them, in their weakest and tenderest days, a separation from the world, a casting in of their lot among the people of God, a going out in the tenderness of their heart and affection towards them. We see this in Ruth. Though she was a poor heathen idolatress, no sooner was her heart touched by the finger of God than she cleaved to Naomi. Love to Christ can only spring from the teachings and operations of God upon the heart. Our carnal mind is enmity against God, nothing but implacable, irreconcilable enmity. But when the Lord is pleased to make himself in some measure known to the soul, when he is pleased in some degree to unveil his lovely face and to give a discovery of his grace and glory, immediately divine love springs up. He is so lovely an object. As the bride says, he is altogether lovely. His beauty is so surprising, his grace so rich, his mercy so free. All that he is and has is so unspeakably glorious that no sooner does he unveil his lovely face that he wins over all the love of the heart, takes possession of the bosom, and draws every affection of the soul to center wholly and solely in himself. A reading from Daily Portions, compiled from the writings of J.C. Philpott by his daughters and available in the public domain.

the works of masters and the word of the master, classical music and the gospel of Christ, on the Master's Touch, 98.7 DZFE.

That is music which you can perform on harp by the composer Giovanni de Mach, who lived from around 1550 to 1614. And part of that collection from the remarkable book of Don Luis Rossi, bought at auction in 1877 and kept now in the British Library. But What a Tale, one of three amazing recordings on the Alpha label, is giving us harp music from the collection this week right here on Millennium of Music. I'm Robert Aubrey Davis. Well, this features Marion Fourquier, and she pulls material from this incredible collection. We'll start with a work by Francesco Lombardo, who lived from 1587 to 1642. There are some fantastic things in the Don Luis Rossi book, much of which is vocal, and much of which includes, well, the only source for a piece by Don Carlo Gesualdo, by an unknown work otherwise by Monteverdi. But for our purposes, these are amazing things. Giovanni Maria Tabacci gives us an incredible piece after one of the songs of Jacques Arcadel. Fabrizio Filimarino gives us a hugely chromatic canzone performed here on harp. And again, we have a capriccio and a more extensive work, a capriccio by Giovanni de Mach. Amazing recording. The performances by Marion Fourquier, and again, material from the book of Don Luis Rossi.

The Don Luis Rossi music book, and this is material that you certainly don't hear very often. You don't hear much Renaissance harp material. There was a while some years back, there were some wonderful performances of medieval and Renaissance works for harp, but it's nice to have this on the Alpha label, one of three releases on Alpha that we just never got to somehow, this week right here on Millennium of Music. I'm Robert Aubrey Davis. Well, our next release on Alpha takes us to an ensemble we know, Diabolus and Musica, and a mass that we know, the Dufay Missa sur la face pale, if your face is pale. But the amazing thing that's on this recording, and one of the reasons why we just have to feature the other works on here, is that the rest of the material comes from one of the famous Trent codices, compiled in the late 1450s. There are 17 polyphonic proper cycles in three voices. Many of these are actually by Dufay. Some are not. We're not sure. It's a false attribution in some cases. But the anonymous works are extraordinary. And to hear any of these at any point is a great treasure. So here are some of the pieces. If you take the mass that Dufay wrote and put it together as a mass for the Holy Trinity, these would be the propers from this incredible anonymous collection. Once again, Diabolus in Musica and conductor Antoine Gerber.

0: Antoine Gerbert and the Diabolus in Musica Ensemble, and while the recording is dedicated to the great Dufay, Mas Sulla Fa Se Pala, but this material comes from the Anonymous Collections, part of the Trent Codices, material for the Feast of the Holy Trinity, and one of three releases this week on the Alpha label on Millennium of Music. I'm Robert Aubrey Davis.
1: The Gospel of Matthew records a mountaintop speech by Jesus on how Christians ought to live. 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
2: This week, as we continue listening in on the King's speech, we hear Jesus share a wisdom proverb that can help us to know when the help that we are extending to others is no longer helpful but wasteful. In Matthew chapter 7, verse 6, Jesus says, "Do not give dogs what is holy, and do not throw your pearls before pigs, lest they trample them underfoot and turn to attack you." To understand the wisdom of what Jesus is saying here, we need to recognize the place of dogs and pigs in the time and culture of the Lord and his disciples. Back then, dogs were not considered man's best friend. They were not usually kept, but were rather feral creatures that scavenged for food in the garbage heaps and other places where trash and other kinds of refuse are dumped. Dogs were seen as filthy creatures that needed to be shooed away rather than welcomed. In the same way, pigs were considered unclean by the Jews, not just because of their penchant to wallow in the mud, but also because ceremonially, the pig was considered ritually impure for the people of God. It would be the height of wastefulness and indeed foolishness to give to the dogs what was sacred and holy, or to cast precious pearls before hogs. The key lesson that we can learn here is that as Christians, we need to learn to be wise and discerning. Without being hypocritical or judgmental, the Lord is calling us to right and helpful judgment in the way that we assess other people, particularly those that we are seeking to help, both materially and spiritually. It is always a good principle to help for the sake of helping, and not because we have an ulterior motive in offering our assistance. Indeed, Christians are directed by the Word of God to do good to all people, and especially to those in the household of faith. So, when we see someone who is in need, and if we are in the position to extend help to them, then we would be right to do so. But while we must seek to be as helpful as we can be in each instance of need, we must also realize that the help that we extend, for it to be truly helpful, must not simply be doing what the needy person wishes us to do for them. We must be wise to discern the kind of lasting and sustainable help the person needs. This may mean setting realistic expectations for the person to change some of their views or habits for the better. If we are to be truly helpful, the help we extend can only continue along these lines if we are to be truly helpful. Imagine if, in the sinner's approach to Jesus, the Lord were to merely ask what superficial relief the sinner needed and not actually call her to deep and honest repentance and faith. Unless the sinner repents and believes, she can have no benefits from Christ. In the same way, when we seek to help others, we must be wise and discerning. We must not cast pearls before swine or give holy things to dogs. Instead, we must know when our helping is truly helpful and only continue to help when this is so. After all, the greatest help that we have received, namely salvation from our sins in Jesus Christ, was given not on our terms, but on His terms.
1: This lesson was brought to you by Pilgrim Community Church. For more information, please visit us online at www.pilgrimcommunity.ph.

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1: I'm Robert Aubrey Davis. Well, the last of the three releases on Alpha that we haven't gotten to and really should have is dedicated to that figure of Nicholas Matthes, who comes up to London, a violinist, and one of the many who were welcomed there in the 17th century. But when he arrives, he brings with him some amazing settings and was so famous as a performer that John Evelyn wrote in 1674, "I heard that stupendous violin, Signor Nicolau, who certainly never mortal man exceeded on that instrument. He had a stroke so sweet and made it speak like the voice of a man, and when he pleased, it could be like a consort of several instruments." Well, that was it, but Matthes himself in his collection, The False Consonances of Music, "You must not always play alike, but sometimes loud and sometimes softly according to your fancy. And if you meet with any melancholy notes, you must touch them sweetly and delicately." The fabulous ensemble L'Incognita, Amandine Bayer, who's given us many treasures, has a recording which she calls The False Consonances of Melancholy, dedicated to some of the great music of Nicolas Matthes. We'll hear a selection of these, including some of the amazing Bizzaria works and some love pieces as well.

0: Li Incogniti Amandine Bayer, an amazing recording which he calls False Consonances of Melancholy. It includes some of the pieces from the False Consonances of Music by Nicola Matthes, and one of the three releases that we never got to somehow on the Alpha label. For more information about these, simply go to our website, millenniumofmusic.com. We're always very pleased when you do. Our technical director is Christopher Drummond, and for the program, this has been your producer and host. I'm Robert Aubrey Davis.
1: This is Max MacLean. The story of the Bible is a divine drama of how God would redeem his people from their sin. The next actor to appear on the stage of this drama is a young man named Saul. How did Jesus bring him into God's story of redemption? Listen to the Bible from Acts 9. Meanwhile, Saul was still breathing out murderous threats against the Lord's disciples. He went to the synagogues in Damascus so that if he found any there who belonged to the way, whether men or women, he might take them as prisoners to Jerusalem. As he neared Damascus on his journey, suddenly a light from heaven flashed around him. He fell to the ground and heard a voice say to him, "Saul, Saul, why do you persecute me? Who are you, Lord?" Saul asked, "I am Jesus, whom you are persecuting," he replied. "Now get up and go into the city, and you will be told what you must do." Saul got up from the ground, but when he opened his eyes, he could see nothing. In Damascus, there was a disciple named Ananias. The Lord called him in a vision, "Ananias, go to the house of Judas on Straight Street and ask for a man from Tarsus named Saul, for he is praying. This man is my chosen instrument to carry my name before the Gentiles and their kings, and before the people of Israel. I will show him how much he must suffer for my name." Then Ananias went to the house and entered it. Placing his hands on Saul, he said, "Brother Saul, the Lord Jesus, who appeared to you on the road as you were coming here, has sent me so that you may see again and be filled with the Holy Spirit." Immediately, something like scales fell from Saul's eyes, and he could see again. He got up and was baptized, and after taking some food, he regained his strength. Saul spent several days with the disciples in Damascus. At once, he began to preach in the synagogues that Jesus is the Son of God. All those who heard him were astonished and asked, "Isn't he the man who raised havoc in Jerusalem among those who called on his name?" Yet Saul grew more and more powerful and baffled the Jews living in Damascus by proving that Jesus is the Christ. From Acts 9. Listen to the Bible. It's great for the soul.
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This is DZFE's Maestro Filipino, a focus for music with a connection to home. For this edition, I'm Tiffany. This month, symphony concertgoers are spoiled for choice. The UP Symphony Orchestra and Philippine Philharmonic Orchestra both have concerts on October 16, and the Manila Symphony Orchestra performs just a few days later on October 22. All three have radically different programs, and all three have Filipino music. Three cheers! I'll give you details later, but for this episode, we have just enough room for a spotlight on the MSO's new recording of Lucio San Pedro's Violin Concerto. That's in the second half. And for this segment, a brief interview with the PPO's young soloist, 14-year-old harpist Vian Ignacio, who features with the PPO in the second season concert called Elegance. Listen first to Vian in Marcel Gondiani's La Fontaine, and the interview follows.

0: Fionn, you've been quite busy.
1: Well, I've been juggling my school, my academics, and also my harp, my music. On top of that, I usually spend time with my family. So I'm juggling three of those things and trying to keep them in balance where I can do all of them.
0: What's the most difficult thing about that?
1: It's when in school I have deadlines, but along the years, I've learned how to manage my time so that I have time to do my academics, time with my family, and time to do my music.
0: That's not as easy as it sounds. What's your secret, Vian?
1: It's to pray. That's what I'll say, Paul, because I believe that if you pray, God will enlighten you and give you time to think about how to organize your life. Prayer is the key, Paul.
0: A good habit to start cultivating early.
1: Yes, Paul.
0: Take us back to when you first heard you would be performing with the Philippine Philharmonic Orchestra. Quite the opportunity.
1: Yes, Paul, it is. It was like start of September or like late August. I heard a PBO representative call my parents and told me that they wanted me to perform with them for their concert series this year. When my parents told me, I was really shocked. I was really excited. I was overwhelmed because actually, I didn't know how to feel because this was such a big opportunity for me since PPO is one of the nation's best orchestras.
0: I can imagine. So, how do you feel now? Has it settled in?
1: It has settled in, and that's why I'm preparing a lot because this is like, oh, very big opportunity for me, and I'm just excited to play with them in general.
0: Now, you're playing the Handel Concerto in B flat, which you've had in your repertoire for some time now. Tell me a little bit more about it.
1: So Handel's Harp Concerto in B flat is one of the most recognized harp concertos. It's very performed by like lots of harpists. But actually, it wasn't composed originally as a harp concerto. It was published as a concerto for the organ and the orchestra. But over the years, it's been called like a very versatile concerto, which a lot of other instruments than the organ can play. Those instruments include the harp, the lute, and the larynx bow.
0: And have you ever performed this with an orchestra, or did you perform it in a reduction?
1: I only performed it solo. I performed this when I was 11 years old in my solo recital in last 2023.
0: So this is going to be your first time performing this with orchestra.
1: Yes, but it's my first time to play it with a full orchestra.
0: But as a harpist, you've performed with orchestra before.
1: Yes, well, I've actually performed with the Manila Symphony Junior Orchestra twice. The first one was in 2022, if my memory serves me right, at their Children of Christmas concert. And the second time was actually earlier this year, in March, at the Museo de Intramuros for their concert there during Holy Week. When I learned that I'll be playing with the MSJO as a part of the orchestra and not as a soloist, I had to learn how to be part of the orchestra because when you're a soloist, you're the leader and you just follow the conductor's instructions. But being a part of an orchestra means you have to fit. It's like a puzzle, but without the one piece, you won't feel complete. And so I had to learn how to follow and keep up with the other musicians in the orchestra, and especially follow the conductor.
0: Do you find that that is in some ways more challenging than being a soloist?
1: I did feel like it was very, very different from being a soloist. It took me some time to learn the ropes, but eventually I managed to perform alongside them. It was great.
0: You know, Vian, one of the things I've noticed, you go to a lot of concerts, and I think that's great that you write about these concerts. What do you find that you pick up as a musician from attending so many concerts, and they're not necessarily harp concerts, right? They're concerts of different kinds. So tell me, what are some of your favorite recent concerts, whether orchestral or chamber, and what are some of the insights that you've picked up from attending them?
1: The most recent performance I went to was the USD South Pacific The Comeback musical. I really loved it po, since I love theater and musicals too po. For the orchestra performances, my favorite was the Manila Symphony Orchestra's From Mozart to Mahler, because when they played the Mahler piece, it wasn't aggressive, but it was very tense. And the orchestra did a great job at balancing out the beauty and the intensity of the piece.
0: What music would you like to pursue in the near future?
1: Well, one of the pieces I really hope to perform alongside a full orchestra one day is the Masses Harp Concerto. It's a very flowing concerto, and it has these elements which can transport you into a fairy tale, a fantasy world, because it's very melodic, it's very gentle.
0: Vian, what do you hope for your audience at the PPO debut?
1: Well, I hope that they enjoy and appreciate the harp's individuality, I guess, with the orchestra, po, the beauty of the harp, because the harp is a very rare instrument. Not many people play it, and not many people get to hear it in mainstream. So I really hope that this concert will inspire more people to either listen to more harp music or start pursuing the harp.

0: harpist Vienna Ignacio playing La Gitana, Opus 21, by Alphonse Hausmann. Here the 14-year-old Filipino harpist make her debut with the Philippine Philharmonic Orchestra on October 16, 7:30 p.m. at the Metropolitan Theater. The season concert, Elegance, also features Redentor Romero's Philippine Portraits and Sigismund Noskovsky's The Steppe. Gregor Novak conducts. Tickets are available through Ticketworld, and more details can be found, as usual, on the Philippine Philharmonic Orchestra Facebook page. I'm Tiffany, and this is DZFE's Maestro Filipino. Up ahead, we'll be turning to the Manila Symphony Orchestra and another young musician. But first, our break and a brief moment in Scripture. The Apostle Paul, reaching out to the Athenians at the Areopagus in Acts 17, says this, "And he, that is God, made from one man every nation of mankind to live on all the face of the earth, having determined allotted periods and the boundaries of their dwelling place." Of this, 17th century commentator Matthew Henry wrote, "He made the first man, he makes every man, is a former of every man's body and the father of every man's spirit. He has made the nations of men, not only all men in the nations, but as nations in their political capacity. He is their founder and disposed them into communities for their mutual preservation and benefit." Paul also tells us why, that men should seek God and perhaps feel their way toward him and find him. If we sense there is divine direction in all that happens on earth, from the events of our own lives to the destinies of nations, we should not stop there. Left to ourselves, we only grope, but God is not far from each one of us. He has made himself known in his word, by his spirit, and above all in Jesus Christ, whom he raised from the dead. And he calls each of us to turn to him in faith. You can read more about this in Acts chapter 17.
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0: On October 22, the Manila Symphony Orchestra presents the fifth concert of its 100th anniversary season at the Proscenium Theater. The pride of the program is a world premiere of Pasasalamat, a work for choir and orchestra, commissioned for the centennial, with music by National Artist for Music Ryan Gayabyab and text by National Artist for Literature Virgilio Almario. Franco-Belgian cellist Camille Thomas, a Deutsche Grammophon recording artist, joins the orchestra for Tchaikovsky's Variations on a Rococo theme. And the program closes with Gabriel Fauré's contemplative and much-loved Requiem. The Polytechnic University of the Philippines Bagong Himig Serenata sings in both choral works, and principal conductor Marlon Chen leads a concert. For most of our time remaining, the music brings us back to an earlier concert of the MSO's centennial season, July's Liberation, at which Juilliard alum and MSO violinist Jean Marquez undertook the solo of Lucio San Pedro's Violin Concerto. Back in July, in an interview, Jean pointed out the malambing and malumanay qualities of the music, as well as San Pedro's restless modulations. Here is a full performance of Lucio San Pedro's 1948 Violin Concerto. Our violinist is Jean Marquez, and Jose Reina Jr. leads the Manila Symphony Orchestra.

0: violinist Jean Marquez and the Manila Symphony Orchestra under Jose Reyna Jr. in a recent recording by the MSO of the Violin Concerto of Lucio San Pedro. The performance is available for you to enjoy on Spotify and YouTube, especially in the lead-up to the MSO's next centennial season concert, a highlight of which is Ryan Kayabyab's newly written Pasasalamat. This is on October 22, 7:30 p.m., at the Proscenium Theater in Rockwell, Makati. Tickets are available through Ticketworld, and for other details, you can visit the Manila Symphony Orchestra on Facebook. Before we close, you may also want to look up the UP Symphony Orchestra's upcoming concert. Heroic Symphony explores courage, destiny, national pride, and triumph. Conductor Rodney Ambat leads the UP Symphony Orchestra in the overture to Verdi's La Forza del Destino, and the Philippine premiere of Rosendo Santos Jr.'s Lapu-Lapu symphonic poem. Trumpeter John Roy Mendones is a soloist in Arutiunian's Trumpet Concerto. Alongside on the program are Beethoven's Symphony No. 3, the Eroica, and Moncayo's Huapango. The UP Symphony Orchestra's Heroic Symphony is on October 16, 6 p.m. at the UP Theater in Diliman, Quezon City. Tickets are available through Ticketmelon. That's all for this Maestro Filipino, DCFE's weekly feature for local classical music, musicians, and music making. Each episode airs Saturday at noon and replays several times throughout the week. 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I hope you enjoyed today's episode. This is Tiffany. Thank you for listening.
1: In the book of Joel, God used droughts to call his people to repent of their sins. If they chose to repent, God would bless them. From Moody Bible Institute, this is the daily devotional known as Today in the Word. And if we've never met, I'm John Gager sharing today's reading. Yesterday, we considered ruined fields in Joel chapter 1. And today we turn our focus to restoration. The ruined fields were both literal and figurative. They represented hunger, hardship, and judgment. Similarly, the restored fields stand for abundance, blessing, and God's favor. When the rain arrived, it would cause seeds to grow and lead to a rich harvest. The cattle would graze freely in broad, green pastures, and other farm animals would also eat well. There would be plenty of water. The moon will shine like the sun, and the sunlight will be 7 times brighter, like the light of 7 full days. Light here symbolizes God's blessing. Today in the Word, we read in Joel chapter 1, verse 26, that this is a picture of what will happen when the Lord binds up the bruises of his people and heals the wounds he inflicted. He inflicted them as a judgment on their sin. In other words, they deserved it. But also, he'd been in control the entire time, which was a comforting truth. He wasn't throwing lightning bolts from on high. His judgment was mercifully intended to summon them back to himself. The great physician hadn't given up on his people. This image of God as a doctor or healer has clear messianic implications. Love for you to visit our website. You'll find us online at todayintheword.org. And we invite you to share us with your friends as well. They'll find us at todayintheword.org. Have a great day.
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0: I'm Elliot Forrest, and it is my pleasure to welcome you to the next broadcast of the radio series from the Chamber Music Society of Lincoln Center, David Finkel and Wuhan Artistic Directors. Now in its 56th season, the Chamber Music Society is one of the world's leading chamber music presenters. From its home in New York's Alice Tully Hall, on tour and on recordings, the Chamber Music Society delivers dazzling performances by virtuosic musicians to countless devoted listeners. On today's broadcast, we will be enjoying a trio of great duos, including A Fantasy for Harp and Piano by Camille Saint-Saëns, Music for Piano Four Hands by Claude Debussy, and a passionate cello sonata by the French late Romantic composer Léon Barrowman. Here's co-artistic director David Finkel with more.
1: When my co-artistic director, duo partner, and spouse, Wuhan, and I began to tour seriously as a cello-piano ensemble, we occasionally encountered chamber music presenters who refused to consider us on the grounds that, quote, duos are not chamber music, end quote. Now, as we did then, we beg to differ. Chamber music, in our book, is any music suited to intimate spaces with one instrument on a part, all parts being of equal importance, that can be performed without a conductor. Certainly, for example, when Beethoven performed his first two sonatas for cello and piano for King Frederick William II in the Potsdam Court in 1796, a tradition of duo chamber sonata performance was well underway, dating back to the great violin sonatas of Corelli, Handel, and Bach. Thankfully, our career as a duo has not suffered, and as leaders of the Chamber Music Society of Lincoln Center, the largest chamber music organization of its kind in the world, we simply take the liberty of classifying the great duo repertoire as chamber music of special worth and distinction. So today we offer you, from our recorded archives, three extraordinary duos featuring three novel combinations of instruments, each a masterpiece of the duo genre. Coincidentally, they are all French. While Debussy's work for piano four hands is not such an unusual instrumentation, nor is the Bullman Sonata for cello and piano, Saint-Saëns' amazing duo for violin and harp is a unique work of enormous appeal and stature, a virtuoso display for both instruments. Like all great duos, it adds up to more than the sum of its parts, and like the others, it requires all the ensemble skills necessary for expert chamber music performance. I'm sure you'll agree that what we are about to share with you today is indeed chamber music at its finest.
0: Thank you, David. Camille Saint-Saëns composed his sparkling one-movement Fantasy for violin and harp during a trip to the Italian Riviera in 1907. Already in his 70s, he was now in his late period, although he would live until 1921. By composing the duo, Saint-Saëns was making good on a promise he'd made 10 years earlier to the sisters, Marianne Eisler, a violinist, and Clara Eisler, who played harp. Born in Moravia in the late 1860s and educated in Vienna and Paris, they made their home in London. In May 1907, Saint-Saëns wrote his publisher, "The Damoiselles Eisler were in transit in Paris and had played my duo for me, which pleased me very much." When they premiered the work in London in July, Marianne wrote to the composer, quote, "My sister and I owe one of the biggest successes of our career to you. Your famous name gave us a full room, and I venture to say we have played your divine work well." And now, to begin today's program from the Chamber Music Society of Lincoln Center, here is violinist Kristen Lee, joined by harpist Bridget Kibbe, for a performance of the Fantasy in A Major, Opus 124, by Camille Saint-Saëns.

From the Chamber Music Society of Lincoln Center, we heard violinist Kristen Lee and harpist Bridget Kibbe in a performance of The Fantasy in A Major, Opus 124 by Camille Saint-Saëns. Next on today's program, music by Claude Debussy, composed only 7 years after the Saint-Saëns' Fantasy, but worlds and ages apart. On the eve of the First World War in 1914, Debussy was already suffering from the cancer which would cause his death 4 years later. Discouraged and reluctant to compose at all, he turned to his magnificent Chanson de Bilité, composed in 1900. Debussy had set these songs to poems that were part of a collection which originally appeared in the guise of translations from an ancient Greek poetess, circa 600 B.C., However, the collection was in fact the work of a contemporary poet and friend of Debussy's. Inspired by the poetry's blending of ancient and modern, in addition to the song settings, Debussy sketched at least 12 instrumental movements to accompany readings of the poetry. In 1914, Debussy reworked six of these movements as épigraphe antique for piano four hands. In these short epigraphs or inscriptions, Debussy used the many brushstrokes of his musical palette to invoke an ancient classical world through the lens of Impressionism. And now, from the Chamber Music Society of Lincoln Center, here are our pianists, Soyeon Kate Lee and Gilbert Kalish, to perform six of the antique epigraphs or piano forehands by Claude Debussy.

0: We heard six antique epigraphs for piano four hands by Claude Debussy, with Soyeon Kate Lee and Gilbert Kalish, in a performance from the Chamber Music Society of Lincoln Center on the WFMT Radio Network.
1: Picture this scenario. You're really down, flat on your face, exhausted, defeated. You feel the devil's hot breath on your neck as he whispers, "You'll never break that habit. As soon as you try, you'll go out and do it again. It's hopeless." God doesn't care. If God really loved you, he would never have let this happen. God has forgotten you. You're on your own. You're toast. Yes, the devil is firing flaming arrows at you just when you're the weakest. What are you going to do? God has given us two weapons to fight our enemies, a shield and a sword. Paul talks about them. He says you take up the shield of faith with which you can extinguish all the flaming arrows of the evil one. Then he says to take the sword of the Spirit, which is the word of God. Our faith is a weapon of defense, and God's word is a weapon of attack. You can count on it. The devil will throw flaming barbs in your direction. If you have the shield of faith, you can fend off his attack, and those darts can't reach your vital spiritual organs. In turn, you can attack him with the word of God, and he is no match for God's word. You can be sure that if you quote scripture to the devil, he will answer back the same way he did to Eve in the Garden of Eden. Did God really say? That's when you use the shield of faith to say, "Old devil, the word of God is right and true. He is faithful in all he does." So the next time you're in a spiritual battle, remember you have two powerful weapons, the shield of faith and the sword of the word of God. These weapons we fight with, says Paul, have divine power to demolish strongholds. Claim that promise today when you go out to do battle.
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I'm Elliot Forrest. Next on today's All French program, a cello sonata by Léon Boilemann, which will perhaps be new to many listeners. Boilemann was born in Alsace in 1862 and lived in Paris, composing over 60 works in a style similar to César Franck and Camille Saint-Saëns. His cello sonata, dedicated to the French cellist Jules Delserre, was published in 1897, the year of his death. And now, from the Chamber Music Society of Lincoln Center, here is cellist Gary Hoffman with pianist David Selig to perform the cello sonata in A minor, opus 40, by Léon Boilemann.

0: From the Chamber Music Society of Lincoln Center, we heard Gary Hoffman, cellist, and David Zalig, pianist, performing the Cello Sonata in A Minor, Opus 40, of Leon Barrowman. That concludes our program for today. 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We'll hear works full of charm and grace, including a cheeky tarantella by Sassans, Fauré's touching and sweet Dolly Suite, and the whimsical yet majestic sextet for piano and winds by Ludwig Twiel. I'm Elliot Forrest. Thanks so much for listening. 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
1: This is Bible Q&A with John MacArthur, author of the MacArthur New Testament Commentary Series. Today's question comes from Galatians 1, where the Apostle Paul talks about those who doubted his spiritual authority, questioned why they should listen to what he had to say. Well, to defend himself, Paul said his message didn't come from man, but was, quote, received through a revelation of Jesus Christ. Now, John, that revelation Paul's talking about, does it refer to a dream, a vision, a personal message, or something else?
2: No, I think Paul is going back, Denny, to the amazing encounter that he had with the ascended Christ on the road to Damascus. It's Acts chapter 9, verses 1 to 16. Literally, Jesus Christ revealed himself visibly, terrifyingly, to Paul on the Damascus Road. Paul, as you know, had letters from the Jewish leaders in Jerusalem. He was on his way to Damascus to arrest and imprison and even execute Christians on the Damascus Road. He is stopped dead in his tracks. He falls to the ground, gets a mouthful of dirt. He's blinded. And that encounter, of course, initiates his salvation. It wasn't a dream. And it wasn't a vision. It was an actual appearing of the glory of Christ, maybe in some way like the glory of God appearing in the Old Testament. And then there were further elements of revelation in which he was shown the truth concerning Christ and the truth of the gospel. He went away for a prolonged period of time into Nabataean Arabia, where he was not taught by anybody, but by the Lord himself. And when he came out of that and launched into his life of ministry, he had been prepared by personal revelations.
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Guitarist John Williams performed Oración by Andrés Segovia. 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

0: That was the opening movement of Tchaikovsky's Piano Trio Opus 50, presented by the Bekova Sisters. 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
1: When you were in school, your teachers probably gave you some pop quizzes. And then there were those midterms and final exams. The teacher wanted to show whether you'd learned the material. God gives us tests as well. In the Old Testament, we read that he led his people into the desert. He said, "In this way I will test them, and I will see whether they will follow my instructions." God knows everything, of course, but he will sometimes test you. First, he wants to know what's really in your heart. He also wants to find out whether you'll be obedient. Finally, he shows whether you really trust him. You'll never know the answers to those questions until you go through seasons of testing, desert experiences. Maybe you're in a difficult situation right now. Ask God to reveal your heart through this situation. At the right time, he'll lead you out. With Seeking Him, I'm Nancy DeMoss Wagmuth.
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Electronics and Communications Engineer, Joaquin Aliga Jr., ECE 001-1597. 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

Reading from Daily Portions from the writings of J.C. Philpott for October 12th. But let us, who are of the day, be sober, putting on the breastplate of faith and love, and for an helmet, the hope of salvation. 1 Thessalonians 5:8. Sobriety in religion is a blessed gift and grace. In our most holy faith, there is no room for lightness. The things which concern our peace are solemn, weighty matters, and if they lie with any degree of weight and power on our spirit, they will subdue that levity which is the very breath of the carnal mind. But sobriety implies not merely the absence of all unbecoming levity in speech and conduct, but the absence also of all wild visionary imaginations in the things of God. It denotes, therefore, that spirit of a sound mind, which the Apostle says is the gift of God. Vital godliness, it is true, has its mysteries, its revelations and manifestations, its spiritual and supernatural discoveries and operations. But all these come through the Word of Truth, which is simple, weighty and solid, and is far removed from everything visionary or imaginative, wild or flighty, as light is from darkness, and therefore every act of faith or of hope or of love will be as simple, solid and weighty as the Word of Truth itself, through the medium of which, by the power of the Spirit, they are produced and called forth. If any doubt this, let them read in some solemn moment the last discourses of our blessed Lord with his disciples. How simple, how solid, how weighty are these discourses! Must not then the faith which receives, believes, and is mixed with these words of grace and truth, the hope which anchors the promises there spoken, the love which embraces the gracious and glorious person of him who spoke them, be simple and solid too? What room is there in such a faith, hope, and love for visionary ideas, wild speculations, and false spiritualizations of Scripture, any more than there is in the words of the Lord himself? A reading from Daily Portions, compiled from the writings of J.C. Philpott by his daughters, and available in the public domain.

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2: King David didn't feel right about living in a lavish palace while the Ark of God was housed in a tent. He wanted to build a temple for God. And so he called his friend Nathan the prophet, who said, "Go do all that is in your heart, for the Lord is with you." But that night, God revealed to Nathan that rather than David building a house for God, God would build a house for David. Have you ever wanted to do something good and God closed the door? Maybe you've wanted to do something that you thought would be for God's glory, but it just didn't work out. Well, when the door closes on something you wanted to do for God, find rest and peace in what God has done and in what God will do for you.
1: Are you open to discovering what the Bible says about God? Well, then come to OpenTheBible.org.
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0: The Gospel of Matthew records a mountaintop speech by Jesus on how Christians ought to live. 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
1: This week, as we continue listening in on the King's speech, we hear Jesus share a wisdom proverb that can help us to know when the help that we are extending to others is no longer helpful but wasteful. In Matthew chapter 7, verse 6, Jesus says, "Do not give dogs what is holy, and do not throw your pearls before pigs, lest they trample them underfoot and turn to attack you." To understand the wisdom of what Jesus is saying here, we need to recognize the place of dogs and pigs in the time and culture of the Lord and His disciples. Back then, dogs were not considered man's best friend. They were not usually kept, but were rather feral creatures that scavenged for food in the garbage heaps and other places where trash and other kinds of refuse are dumped. Dogs were seen as filthy creatures that needed to be shooed away rather than welcomed. In the same way, pigs were considered unclean by the Jews, not just because of their penchant to wallow in the mud, but also because ceremonially, the pig was considered ritually impure for the people of God. It would be the height of wastefulness and indeed foolishness to give to the dogs what was sacred and holy, or to cast precious pearls before hogs. The key lesson that we can learn here is that as Christians, we need to learn to be wise and discerning. Without being hypocritical or judgmental, the Lord is calling us to right and helpful judgment in the way that we assess other people, particularly those that we are seeking to help, both materially and spiritually. It is always a good principle to help for the sake of helping, and not because we have an ulterior motive in offering our assistance. Indeed, Christians are directed by the Word of God to do good to all people, and especially to those in the household of faith. So, when we see someone who is in need, and if we are in the position to extend help to them, then we would be right to do so. But while we must seek to be as helpful as we can be in each instance of need, we must also realize that the help that we extend, for it to be truly helpful, must not simply be doing what the needy person wishes us to do for them. We must be wise to discern the kind of lasting and sustainable help the person needs. This may mean setting realistic expectations for the person to change some of their views or habits for the better. If we are to be truly helpful, the help we extend can only continue along these lines if we are to be truly helpful. Imagine if, in the sinner's approach to Jesus, the Lord were to merely ask what superficial relief the sinner needed and not actually call her to deep and honest repentance and faith. Unless the sinner repents and believes, she can have no benefits from Christ. In the same way, when we seek to help others, we must be wise and discerning. We must not cast pearls before swine or give holy things to dogs. Instead, we must know when our helping is truly helpful and only continue to help when this is so. After all, the greatest help that we have received, namely salvation from our sins in Jesus Christ, was given not on our terms, but on His terms.
0: This lesson was brought to you by Pilgrim Community Church. For more information, please visit us online at www.pilgrimcommunity.ph.

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Very good morning, friends, and welcome to the first drive of the week. David here for Classical Drive, music centered in 17th and 18th century repertoire, along with our regular devotional features on 98.7 DZFE, The Master's Touch. Perhaps no composer had as much influence on the young Mozart as J.S. Bach's youngest son. The 8-year-old met Johann Christian Bach in London in 1764 and never forgot him. We'll begin today with one of Christian Bach's grand overtures, Opus 18, published around 1781, near the end of his life. The first of them, in E-flat, divides the orchestra into two groups that answer each other across the stage. Here's the Sinfonia in E-flat, Opus 18, number 1, performed here by the Netherlands Chamber Orchestra under David Zinman.

Johann Christian Bach's elegant Italianate Sinfonia in E-flat, Opus 18, No. 1, performed there by the Netherlands Chamber Orchestra, directed by David Zinman. We remain in London, but go back nearly two centuries. Anthony Holborn served at the court of Elizabeth I, and in 1599 he published a collection of pavans, galliards, almans, and other short airs for viols or violins in five parts, some of the most popular consort music of its day. Five of those pieces follow in an arrangement for brass, played here by the Empire Brass.

0: The Empire Brass with Five Pieces by Elizabethan composer Anthony Holborn from his collection of 1599. I'm David, and this is Classical Drive on 98.7 DZFE, the Master's Touch. 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After the break, Mozart's first mature piano concerto in an aria from Haydn's opera house at Esterházy.
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2: When Janet Aragon first answered the phone and a caller asked, "Can you tell me my future?" she thought someone was playing a prank on her. After all, she was the secretary of Missionary Enterprises. That's a Christian organization. She had no experience with crystal balls or tarot cards. The man was dead serious. "How did you get our phone number?" she inquired. "It was right there in the tabloid newspaper," and he read the ad to her over the phone. "Spanish card reading answers all your questions about love, money, and the future." Then the man read the phone number. A typesetter had made a mistake, thus putting in the number of Missionary Enterprises instead of the telephone number of the fortune teller who expected to get the calls. After Janet recovered from her initial surprise, she explained there are answers to the questions about the future. They are found in a book called the Bible. She told the caller how Jesus Christ came to change our futures, to remove the questions as to where we will spend eternity. "I want to know your God," exclaimed the caller, and believe it or not, a tabloid newspaper majoring in scintillating and sensational was the means of a man's coming to know Jesus Christ. The fact is, people want to know. "Will my boyfriend marry me? Will my business succeed? Will I have children? Will my money run out before I die? Can I succeed in love and marriage? Will I pass my exams next week?" When a Christian group ran an ad in a Manila newspaper which asked, "Would you like to know your future?" and gave a post office box for a response, more than 10,000 people responded. Never before have more people invested more false hopes in astrology, tarot card reading, mediums, and fortune tellers in the desire of knowing what the future holds than today. All of these and a host of other hopeful glimpses into the future have become big businesses, but only God knows the future. Bringing the whole issue down to where you live, your street, how much do you personally know of your future? Doctors using ultrasound can usually predict the sex of an unborn child, but some parents choose not to know the sex of that child. They want it to be a surprise. And some people likewise would prefer not knowing what tomorrow holds, fearful that it will not be to their liking. Most people, though, want to know. Yes, a guru can mystically gaze into a crystal ball and tell you in vague generalities what might happen to you. For a price, of course. But God knows with absolute certainty. Ira Stanfill put it, "I don't know about tomorrow, but I know who holds my hand." That assurance can be yours, friend. How much better to know as you face the future that God walks with you, that His Son Jesus Christ will never leave or forsake you, than to have someone give you a false prophecy as to what will happen to you. God's child never walks alone. And in that sense, He's connected to the future. If you could visualize God's Son, Jesus Christ, walking with you hand in hand, would you care about the specific details? That wasn't the only call Jeanette received. In the next few days, more than 50 callers called asking the same question, "How can I know the future?" In His Word, the Bible, you can find out what it really is. Read it, friend. It will answer your question, "Can you tell me my future?" Indeed, God can.
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3: Fourteen-year-old harpist Vian Ignacio is soloist in Handel's B-flat major harp concerto in Elegance, the second concert of the Philippine Philharmonic Orchestra's 42nd season, Modulatio. Conductor Grzegorz Novak leads the orchestra in a program that also includes Redentor Romero's Philippine Portraits and Sigismund Noskovsky's The Steppe. The Philippine Philharmonic Orchestra's second season concert is Elegance, October 16th at 7:30 p.m. at the Metropolitan Theater. 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

As an independent musician in Vienna, Mozart relied on performance and teaching to make a living. Within a few years of arriving, he had established himself as the finest keyboard player in the city, and he had attracted a group of talented students. By no coincidence, his first mature keyboard concerto followed, the concerto number 14 in E-flat, Kürkel 449, finished in February of 1784, and written for his pupil Barbara Ployer, daughter of the Salzburg court's agent in Vienna. Mozart called it a concerto of a peculiar kind. He may have been referring to the difficulty of the solo part or to its fleeting moods. Jos van Immerseel here, directing Anima Eterna from the Forte Piano.

commonly recognized as Mozart's first mature keyboard concerto. That was his concerto number 14 in E flat, Kirchhell 449 of 1784. We heard Josvani Mazil on fortepiano, directing Animae Terna from the keyboard. It was around this time, in the mid-1780s, that Mozart and Joseph Haydn became friends. Haydn spent most of his year far from Vienna, running the music at Prince Esterhazy's palace, including a busy opera house where he conducted and composed for a resident company. When the theater was rebuilt after a fire, it reopened in February 1781 with a new opera by Haydn, La Fedeltà Premiata, or Fidelity Rewarded. From it comes De Soccorri un Infelice, an anxious plea for help. Mezzo-soprano Anisofi von Otte here performing with English Concert under Trevor Pinnock.

0: Mezzo-soprano Anisophie von Otto and the English Concert under Trevor Pinnock with Desocuri un Infelice from Haydn's 1781 opera La Fedelta Premiata. If you're just tuning in, good morning and welcome. 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
1: Praise the Lord, for great is His love toward us. 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Multi-awarded songwriter, arranger, educator, and Papuri stalwart Arnel Depano leads the Papuri Ensemble, heard alongside Los Cantantes de Manila under Darwin Vargas and the Light of the Nation singers under Mark Gregory Isip. Salmo a Cappella, Sa Wagas na Pag-ibig Mo. The album launch is on Friday, October 23 at 7 p.m. at Green Hills Christian Fellowship, Ortigas. 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
1: October 12th. Made for good works. Let our people learn to devote themselves to good works, so as to help cases of urgent need and not be unfruitful. Titus chapter 3, verse 14. You are not here by chance, but by God's choosing. You did not invent yourself, nor did you have any part in your own creation. You were intricately knit together in the womb. The hand of God formed you to be the person that you are. He created you at the exact moment that He desired, and He has placed you at this point in history so that you, in Christ, by grace, through faith, might do good deeds which He has planned for you to do. In other words, you have received grace upon grace that you might do good. While the concept of doing good may not be our first thought when we consider the impact on ourselves of God's transforming grace, it was virtually number one on the Apostle Paul's list. In his letter to Titus, he writes that God, in Jesus, gave Himself for us to redeem us from all lawlessness and to purify for Himself a people who are zealous for good works. This emphasis appears several times throughout the letter, culminating in Paul's closing exhortation. Let our people learn to devote themselves to good works. Paul's particular zeal for good works was and is completely countercultural, both in his day and in our own. We live in a world that is full of enticements to pursue self-centered lives of leisure. How then are we to imitate Paul and excel in good deeds? First, we need to be clear that our pursuit of good deeds does not earn God's favor. We do not do good to be saved, but because we're saved. Without grace as its foundation, the call to virtuous living is pure externalism and will either exhaust us or puff us up. Second, we need to remember that our pursuit of good deeds does bring God pleasure. We live not to please man, but to please God, who tests our hearts. So, we are to be marked by God honoring, Christ exalting goodness as a living testimony to our great salvation. Our ability to do good is also, Paul says, a learned behavior. We are called to learn to devote ourselves to goodness. Our actions shouldn't just be the result of an emotional surge or come about only when we feel like it. Instead, we are to endeavor on a daily basis to do the kingdom work that God has planned for each one of us, and do it intentionally and habitually. And we are to look at those further on in their faith who live this kind of life and seek to learn from them. In Christ, all of your days and all of your deeds may be good for someone and for something. Learn to begin each day asking for His help to do good to others as a response to His grace to you, trusting that He will graciously enable you to give evidence of your beliefs by your actions.
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In 1800, Beethoven presented his first public concert for his own benefit in Vienna. Alongside his first symphony, the program included a new septet for clarinet, horn, bassoon, and strings. It became one of the most popular works of his lifetime. So popular that Beethoven later grew tired of hearing it praised above his more